0: This is the Asia Trade. We're counting down to Asia's major market opens. After we saw U.S. stocks falling, U.S. treasuries falling, really we're watching the treasury side of things because now yields, Heidi, are multi-year highs. And that's very important because we're still trying to figure out where oil goes from here. We got some defiant comments coming from the Iranian president in New York at the U.N. General Assembly. Could we get some more positive sentiment coming from the Trump-Xi Jinping meeting in D.C.?
1: It is that drumbeat to the higher inflation risk that's really plaguing these markets, right? But you mentioned it, these low expectations really going into this leadership meeting over the next couple of days between President Trump and Xi. We saw that sort of ceremonial meeting on the tarmac being extended to President Xi and the First Lady as well. But this idea that we may not get very much in terms of deliverables will certainly be weighing too.
0: Yeah, here in Japan, it's a big day because we are reopening after the Silver Week holidays. We're away Monday, Tuesday, Wednesday. That's when we had the AI rally again, resuming those gains on really the optimism around Meta's new Muse AI agent. Now we saw those gains fade in the overnight session. So I mentioned how U.S. stocks were down. But still, the Nikkei is playing a little bit of catch-up right there. And you can see those gains of 0.6%. We're watching the Japanese yen as well because we're at around that 158 level against the U.S. dollar. These are levels that we saw after the Bank of Japan rate hike last week, and we were weakened against the greenback despite the rate hike. Then we had reports that the BOJ had carried out a rate check, and we strengthened a little bit. We just gave up all of those gains, so we're back at 158, so we're again at intervention watch. The JGB space will be very important because it could be a tough open. I talked about Treasury sell-off. We're talking about the 10-year yield on the Treasury at that 2007 high. The five-year yield actually topping 5% for the first time since that year as well. The 3% level at the 10-year yield in JGBs, highest level since 1996. Higher oil prices. We actually went on break, on holiday break, with lower oil prices. We're coming back to Brent above $100 a barrel as well. So, Heidi, we have all of these concerns around inflation reigniting for the Japanese reopen. And I won't go into South Korea because it's closed on holiday. So that could mean potentially some flows coming from that market around the AI trading to Japan as well.
1: Yeah, very much a holiday disrupted kind of liquidity situation across Asia this week, right? But we do have Japan back online, so that's going to be one market to watch, as Sherry mentioned. But take a look at what's also been quite disruptive in terms of that concern. Coalescing over global inflation is really that renewal of tensions between the U.S. and Iran and what we're seeing being expressed in the oil price, right? Oil holding that gain. These interactions between the two sides, the defiant message, as Sherry mentioned, from the Iranian president as well. The U.S. diesel side of things also in focus. The White House may be considering export curbs. The energy secretary saying that they're working with refiners to voluntarily rein in their shipments. On the Saudi Arabia side, of course, we're still waiting for more details in terms of a restart to exports via that critical east-west pipeline that was damaged, if you recall, in attacks earlier this month, and really seen as being critical, a critical piece in terms of being able to make up for some of the losses through the Strait of Hormuz. Brent crude coming online off by about 0.3% after those earlier gains we saw across energy markets. Australia also in the first couple of minutes or so with that extension of the trade truce as well. So that's going to be quite interesting, particularly the leverage of the rare earth dominance by China to carve out bigger accommodations in these previous conversations. But that is really front and center, right, Sherry, when it comes to these US-China talks that we'll be watching very keenly for the remainder of the week.
0: Yeah, now that we have the trade truce extension, according to Secretary Bessent, of around 2 months, let's bring in Sean Darby, Managing Director at Mizuho Securities, to digest everything that's happening, not only in Geopol, Sean, because, of course, we have those trade news. We have all of the comments coming from the UN General Assembly as well, especially around Iran, around Ukraine, and the wars ongoing there. At the same time, we're contending with an AI rally that's really volatile. I mean, we saw the rally, we saw the fade overnight. What is most important to Japan right now as it reopens after a week of Silver Week holidays?
2: Well, I think there's still a sense of urgency for the BOJ to continue its rate tightening path. So I think that's still on the table for investors in Japan. Certainly,

0: Mexican border. And this is Bloomberg.
1: We're watching rare earth names here in Asia as we get that news of that two-month extension of the U.S.-China trade truce there, as, of course, President Xi lands in D.C., getting that welcome from President Trump. But this has really centered upon what we've seen in terms of the discussions over rare earth. Some of those concerns going into these talks, according to Secretary Scott Bessent, saying that they've not been perfect on the Chinese side, with these exports of rare earth magnets from China have been running well low, below levels prior to the trade truce there. So we'll be watching that very closely, particularly when it comes to some of these names in Australia. Lynas Rare Earth still down by 4% amidst a broader lower market, despite, of course, being one of these players that are actually in the more advanced stages of rare earth oxide production. More ahead here on the Asian Trade. This is Bloomberg.

0: Hey!
1: Hello!
0: How are you doing? Welcome, I'm Levi.
1: Thank you, Leroy. Hi.
2: I'm Robbie.
1: Hi, Robbie.
2: Nice to meet you.
1: Very nice meeting you.
0: Raja, you are at the Electric HQ. You have an opportunity. You can

Chinese President Xi Jinping receiving a lavish welcome in Washington, with President Trump taking the unusual step of greeting him on the tarmac at Joint Base Andrews. This is the first state visit by a Chinese leader in 11 years and the first such U.S. presidential tarmac reception for a foreign leader in six decades. Live from Sydney, I'm Paul Allen, and this is Insight, where we dive deeper into the stories that matter with crucial context and sharp analysis. Well, as soon as President Xi landed, the U.S. and China sealed a two-month extension to their trade truce. The deal buys time for talks, but does leave bigger questions about tariffs unresolved. Thailand says key differences remain in negotiations with Washington over tariffs, with market access still a sticking point. Our exclusive interview with Thailand's foreign minister is coming up. And Australia is investigating how an OpenAI model gained unauthorized access to a healthcare website. The incident is among the first known cases of an AI breaching a government database. And India's national stock exchange is set to begin trading after a $2.4 billion IPO. The muted retail demand, though, and modest grey market gains are raising questions about how investors value the exchange's growth story.

0: 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This is Bloomberg.
1: Live from Brussels, this is Bloomberg Daybreak Europe. I'm Stephen Carroll with your top stories. The global bond sell-off intensifies. Strong US economic data and a weak Treasury auction push the five-year yield above 5% for the first time since 2007. The US and China agree a two-month extension to their tariff truce as President Trump rolls out the red carpet for President Xi's arrival. We'll bring you the latest on the crucial summit. Plus, standing defiant, Iran's president says his country won't be bullied, vowing to keep the Strait of Hormuz closed until the US lifts its blockade. A very good morning to you. Let's check in on how that global bond sell-off is playing out across markets this morning. So we had the 10-year US Treasury yield rising 15 basis points yesterday, intraday hitting its highest since 2007, still hovering around that level today, 5.11%, 5.13 was that intraday high that we hit yesterday. JGBs are joining the sell-off today, though, another 10 basis points higher for the 10-year JGB yield, 9 basis points now, but hitting its highest since 1996. Despite we do have a little easing of the jump in oil prices yesterday, although Brent's still over $100 a barrel. In terms of the equities, it's the bond sell-off that's weighing on equities and trading today as well. We do have the MSCI Asia Pacific Index lower. Japanese markets are high.

0: The global bond sell-off is back, with Treasury yields across much of the curve hitting the highest level in almost two decades. Fed Governor Michael Barr is warning the central bank will likely need to adjust policy.
1: In my view, given changes to the economy, we were out of position, and we made an adjustment in the right direction. In my base case, further policy adjustments are likely to be needed to ensure inflation comes down to target in a timely fashion.
0: Let's bring in Bloomberg MLive strategist Venn Ram for more on this. So, Venn, we had the stronger than expected PMIs in the US and the weak demand for the five-year Treasury auction. Where does that leave the Fed, given the move that we've seen on markets?
2: Good morning. I think that the Fed needs to be absolutely raising rates much, much further, much higher from here, because, you know, what we heard from the S&P PMIs yesterday was telling. The economy, the U.S. economy is booming, and we are seeing the productivity boom already from AI translating through to the economy. So I think that, you know, the Fed has already penciled in growth of 2.3%, which is already above trend, but it looks like growth is going to be even better than that. So if you're assuming trend growth that is as strong as it is, and if you're in, and if your inflation core PCE, let's not forget, is running at well above 3%. So those call for the Fed to be tightening rates much more. So the import for yields is that, you know, we are going to be in an environment where bonds are increasingly going to face losses from here.
0: Meanwhile, the U.S. Treasury said it will begin Secretary Bessent's buybacks later today in longer dated treasuries. Is that now move under further scrutiny given the jump in yields?
2: Well, I just think that the move is becoming completely inconsequential to the markets. It's become beside the point. The issue here is that the Fed needs is somewhere around neutral. It needs to be raising rates into restrictive territory here. And until they do that, the front end will keep, front end yields will keep climbing. And because the economy is doing so well, as well as it is doing, the yield curve is going to be wide as well. So that means that, you know, it's going to have a ripple through onto the longer end of the curve, which is exactly what we are seeing now. And to arrest that, the Fed needs to be raising rates rather than the Treasury doing some jiggery-pokery around the yield curve.
0: OK, jiggery-pokery we'll be watching out for. Bloomberg MLive strategist Venn Ram, thank you very much. Well, let's see how that global bond sell-off is playing out in Asian markets. Now we can go live to Hong Kong and speak to Winnie Su. Winnie, good morning.
3: Yeah, good morning, Stephen. As you just mentioned, we are really seeing this global bond sell-off spilling over to the Asia session. Now we have Japan's 10-year bond yield within the past an hour or so jumping as much as about 10 basis points, still around those highest levels since 1996. And similar moves that we see in Australia and New Zealand as well. Now you flip the board and see how that's pressuring the Asian stock market. As you can see, MSCI Asia here down slightly less than 1%. And of course, that is coming after some pressure also around the onshore Chinese stock market, with the CSI 300 down more than 1%. Now, we have learned that the U.S. has announced this two-month trade truce extension with China, but perhaps that is also falling below some of the expectation of about 3 to 6 months of time. And of course, investors do want to see more progress when it comes to the upcoming meeting between President Trump and Xi. Now, when it comes to the individual stock, just want to highlight that today is the first day of trading for India's National Stock Exchange, NSE. Here, we're seeing stocks up by about 4%. Now, this is after the company having raised about $2.4 billion, making it the second biggest IPO in India. And of course, some concerns around the regulatory headwinds, but the longer-term impact, the longer-term implication for investors is that this is likely going to deepen the liquidity of the overall Indian stock market. Now, flip the board, we also take a look at the rest of Japanese assets, because finally, after 3 days of holiday, we are seeing Japan back.

0: Back online, although Korea today, in fact, go into holiday. Now we are seeing a bit of a catch up when it comes to the tech shares in Japan, given the overall optimism around Meta's new AI agent. However, when it comes to the Japanese yen, we are seeing a bit of a strengthening after 4 days of weakening, perhaps also a bit of a repositioning in terms of potential intervention risk. So we are really closely watching out for the Japanese yen as it also inches closer to that 160 level against the dollar. Back to you, Stephen.
1: Okay. Winnie Sue in Hong Kong, thank you very much for bringing us up to date with the market movements. And as Winnie mentioned, the US says it sealed a 2-month extension to its trade truce with China as President Xi landed in America for his first state visit in 11 years. US Treasury Secretary Scott Bessent announced a January 10th deadline for the deal struck last year to keep down tariffs and some export controls between the world's largest economies.
2: I don't know whether a bigger deal can be done. I don't know whether we will just roll the current deal. There's some deliverables that have not been perfect on the Chinese side. So, you know, we also want to see, now that we've sat down and told them our expectations, to see if over the coming months they can be a bit more fulsome in enacting the agreement.
1: Let's bring in Bloomberg's Asia economics and government reporter Rebecca Chung Wilkins for more on this story. Rebecca, how important is this extension and how significant is it that it's only 2 months long?
3: Well, look, it's significant in that it's better than we didn't get any extension and that no deal could be done, clearly. But as Winnie hinted at earlier, expectations were really around seeing something longer, maybe 3 months, 6 month kind of extension. So this is shorter. And it is worth digging a little bit into what that time frame actually means when it comes to the planned meetings for President Trump and President Xi over the next couple of months. So that essentially 2 months will take us right through to G20, where we're expecting the two leaders to possibly sit down for a second time for after, you know, first we'll see APEC, of course, in Asia, and then G20. So we basically have this sort of quite tight window for the US and China side to execute, as Bessent hinted there, possibly something longer term. But I think this does disappoint to some extent for those who are hoping to see a sort of more fulsome, lengthy agreement. And there is still a bit of ambiguity over precisely what actually is being agreed to, Stephen. There will be hope that there'll be clarity over that. But essentially, there's two big components. First, on the Chinese side, it's these controls over rare earths and US access to that. And then on the US side, it's the certain legal actions that will sort of flick into place once this expires on certain Chinese entities. So there are these from a sort of legal and law-based approach. There are these very clear markers of what happens if that's not extended. But then there are more these sort of more amorphous, ambiguous questions about precisely where the trade deal and the sort of more trade softer elements of those actually end.
1: Yeah, indeed, plenty of questions still to be answered on that front as well. But another story that we've been reporting on, Rebecca, China taking possession of potentially sensitive US F-35 stealth aircraft parts. Could this become an issue at the Trump-Xi summit?
3: Yeah, this is a pretty extraordinary and unusual development that's happened. So essentially, this was reportedly happened in late May, so some months ago, but it's now coming to light. These are Australian F-3 jets, stealth jets, components for these jets supplied by Lockheed Martin that were on their way to being serviced and reviewed in the US. Somehow, for some reason that we do not know, found themselves routed to South Korea and then on to Hong Kong, from where Chinese therefore then took possession of these components. Now, Lockheed says they're not sensitive components, or they're low risk for exploitation. But yes, of course, I mean, to some extent, this is a sort of really inconvenient timing that it is coming up at this precise moment. Saying that, it does seem that both the US and the Chinese side are really committed to walking away from this meeting with at least some kind of deliverable. Look at that trade truce, even though clearly something longer or more substantive was not able to be put in place, and yet still there was a desire to get something across the board. And so I think that willingness in the knowledge that probably very modest outcomes are going to emerge from this meeting in terms of sort of concrete progress, at least there is a desire, I think, to not allow things to get any worse, to have some kind of guardrails on the relationship. I think it's reasonable to expect at some level this will be raised between the two sides, but I'm not totally sure, not clear yet, if it's really likely to be escalated into something that actually thwarts the progress on the substantive big parts of the talks that are going to be happening. Saying all that, this is all happening in a really tight short span. We just had these sort of 2 days. So there also just isn't a lot of time.
1: Okay, well, indeed, we'll watch to see what emerges from that summit later. Bloomberg's Asia economics and government reporter Rebecca Chung-Wilkins, thank you very much. Now, the Spanish Prime Minister says the EU should aim to negotiate an agreement that rebalances its trading relationship with China rather than get dragged into a damaging dispute. Pedro Sanchez was speaking to Bloomberg on the sidelines of the UN General Assembly in New York.
4: We need to reduce our dependency on China. We need also to reduce or rebalance our dependencies towards other economies, such as the U.S. And that is why I think it's very interesting what is going on in Brussels when it comes to our trade agreements, for instance, with Mercosur, with India, with Australia, with Indonesia, and so on and so forth.
1: Still ahead, we'll examine the issues being discussed and disagreed upon at that Xi-Trump summit in Washington. That's later. But first, the Iranian president strikes a defiant tone in his speech to the UN General Assembly. We'll have the details next. This is Bloomberg.

0: Welcome back to Bloomberg Daybreak Europe. Now, oil is slipping after jumping by almost 4% on Wednesday after a cargo ship was hit in the Strait of Hormuz. Sentiment was also hurt by the Iranian president's speech at the UN General Assembly, in which he struck a defiant tone.
1: Iran must be understood by Mr. Trump and those who seek to bully us that we are ready for dialogue and diplomacy and negotiations without accepting the language of force.
0: Well, let's get more from Paul Wallace, Bloomberg's managing editor for the Middle East and Africa. Paul, what else then did Masoud Pezeshkian say, and how does it bode for the prospect for any negotiations?
2: Hi, Stephen. Well, he did struck this defiant tone, and it was a bit of a contrast from what Donald Trump and the Americans were saying only 24 hours earlier. Yes, Trump, in his speech to the General Assembly, did talk about the possibility of annihilating the ruling regime in Iran. But at the same time, he spoke about a deal, and then two of his main envoys, Steve Witkoff and Jared Kushner, his son-in-law, had a meeting with the Iranian foreign minister, Abbas Araghchi, and they came out of that, the Americans, that is, and Trump sort of echoed this, sounding very optimistic and effusive and essentially saying, like, you know, we were signaling that we were on the road, back on the road of diplomacy and towards a deal at some point. You know, Iran didn't make any comments like that in the aftermath of that meeting. It sort of said that its foreign minister had just laid reiterated terms. And, you know, Pezeshkian, in his speech to the UN, sort of reiterated that. The Iranians want the U.S. to lift a U.S. naval blockade. That's sort of the first thing they're looking for before the sides will go to go back to negotiations. And Iran has been saying that for over a month now, and they're not budging on that. Yes, their economy is hurting a lot because of that blockade. Inflation's almost at 90%, and the rial is depreciating rapidly. But they are sticking to that line that unless the U.S. removes that naval blockade, then nothing can happen, and they will remain in a deadlock with bouts of hostilities, attacks on ships, or worse, continuing.
0: And indeed, it was attack on a ship in the Strait of Hormuz yesterday that was one of the main drivers that pushed oil prices higher. But we've also got signs that the U.S. is feeling the pinch and could ban diesel exports. I mean, that's been driving diesel prices higher.
2: Yeah, and it's quite remarkable that we've got to the point where it's very, very possible that the U.S. will ban diesel exports. The U.S. is a major diesel exporter. The U.S. oil industry is against this, and there are many arguments, that would make the U.S. government think twice about this. I mean, you may push up gasoline prices, petrol prices, if you ban diesel exports, because refiners in the U.S. might ramp up gasoline exports if they can't do that with diesel, for example. But basically, you know, the background is, if you zoom out a bit, we've got the midterms on November the 3rd. Iran is looming over those in a big, big way, and the Iran war is hurting Trump and his Republican Party, and some Republican politicians are desperate to do something to get diesel down before those midterms happen.
0: Yeah, indeed, and we'll be watching closely to see what the moves are on those markets in the run-up to that vote. Paul Wallace reporting for us from Dubai this morning. Thank you. Now, the UK's Chancellor John Healey has announced the tightening of sanctions on Iranian banks as part of US-led pressure to force Tehran to sign a deal to end the war. New license applications made by the designated banks will be automatically rejected, and an existing general license covering Iranian banks will not be renewed when it expires next month. Coming up, a face-off at the United Nations. Ukraine and Russia are brought together at the General Assembly in New York. We'll have the details next. This is Bloomberg.

0: our target is Russia's ability to finance this war, to drag it out, to make it more brutal and more destructive. Russia's finances and Russia's production are what must be stopped if Putin is to be stopped.
1: Ukrainian President Volodymyr Zelensky on Russia's wartime finances. For more, let's bring in our chief Europe correspondent, Oliver Crook. Oliver, how did the UN General Assembly speech and events go for Volodymyr Zelensky? We've spoken about the conflict and energy prices, but talks now of these possible curbs from the US on diesel exports as well.
2: Yeah, absolutely. I mean, I think it was kind of a mixed bag for Zelensky. I think whenever you're in the room with Donald Trump and the Trump administration as the president of Ukraine, you know, anything that is not a disaster is considered a reasonably good outcome when we remember the beginning of this administration. But it seems like Trump and Zelensky had a pretty good meeting when they spoke earlier this week. You know, I think that the real victory there was there was no pressure, it seems, from the president of the United States for Ukraine to unilaterally stop striking those energy infrastructures over in Russia, which obviously is creating that diesel pressure that we're seeing across the world. But of course, it comes at a time now where you do have that renewed effort by the United States. They do seem to have some optimistic that a diplomatic approach is feasible. You had Marco Rubio meet with Sergei Lavrov, the Russian foreign minister, yesterday in New York. They had conversations. Apparently, Putin was also invited to the G20 summit in the United States, which would mark the second time, if he were to attend, that Putin has been on U.S. soil since this Trump administration. So, you know, those things are still sort of going in the background. What I did also find interesting from Zelensky's speech, a couple of highlights that we got from there at the U.N. General Assembly yesterday, he said that almost 250,000 Russian soldiers have been killed or wounded over the last 8 months on the battlefield in Ukraine. He also put pressure on some of the other nations in the U.N. General Assembly, saying that there are 47 other countries that have citizens that are actually showing up on the battlefield in Ukraine. And I think this is going to be the most salient line for the commodity market. He says this winter will be hard for us, meaning the Ukrainians. We have no choice but to make it painful for Russia, too. So no abating probably on the strikes on oil refineries.
1: Meanwhile, France's foreign minister is warning of wider Russian aggression. Give us the context here, because France has been in the spotlight over a debate happening here in Brussels to do with lifting sanctions.
2: Yeah, absolutely. I mean, I think that it's echoing some of the things that we've heard from a number of officials across Europe over the last couple of months. This idea that the sort of hybrid threats from the Russians are accelerating at a sort of precipitous pace over the last few months. You've had a lot of very high profile events, such as that drone laden with explosives that was found at Leipzig airport. Obviously, that did not detonate, but you've had a number of different drone incursions over NATO territory. A few have been shot down. In Romania, at a sort of gas platform, a massive infrastructure project, they found a couple of drones floating around there that they had to destroy. So a lot of things and a lot of concern over that. That being said, there is, as you sort of highlight there, Stephen, I think a fear about sanction fatigue and some of the fatigue over on the European side. We had the French, for example, pushing to unsanction one of the oligarchs from Russia in, we understand, a prisoner swap arrangement with the Azerbaijanis. I don't think we've got all the details on that story. But again, you saw two nays come off of that sanction list. That being said, most of the sanctions were renewed. So that is a positive for Ukraine. But you are getting this conversation, particularly as that story we put out a couple of days ago, the EU saying, listen, if Ukraine, you want to get this money handed to you, you actually do also need to have reforms. And that is also amid these conversations about that budget strain and budget season here in Europe, as you know, Stephen, which is always a very interesting time to watch European politics.
1: Yeah, it certainly is. Our chief Europe correspondent, Oliver Crook, thank you very much. Well, don't miss our interviews later today from the United Nations. We'll be speaking to the Dutch Prime Minister, Rob Jetten, at 6 p.m. London time, 7 p.m. here in Brussels, and the NATO Secretary General as well at 8 in London, 9 p.m. Brussels time. We just want to turn to some breaking news next. A federal judge has ordered the Trump administration to temporarily lift a ban on journalists from CNN, MS Now and Politico from the White House. Now, the ruling this Thursday, an early victory for the news outlets in their lawsuit trying to fight against that ban from the US president. The temporary restraining order will stay in place for 2 weeks. Now, Canada's Prime Minister has told the New York Times his government has considered the risk of US military action against Canada, calling it an extreme tail risk. Mark Carney said an invasion is not a base case, but it would be irresponsible not to prepare amid President Donald Trump's repeated rhetoric about making Canada the 51st US state. And the UK Prime Minister has signalled he doesn't want his government to repeat the scale of tax rises seen in Labour's last two budgets. Andy Burnham says the government must be conscious of how much revenue it has already raised as Chancellor John Healey prepares for a tricky financial statement at the end of next month. Well, coming up next, Taiwan, trade and AI, the tricky talking points on the first full day of the US-China summit. We'll look ahead to the presidential get-together next. This is Bloomberg.

0: Live from Brussels, this is Bloomberg Daybreak Europe. I'm Stephen Carroll with your top stories. The global bond sell-off intensifies. Strong US economic data and a weak Treasury auction push the five-year yield above 5% for the first time since 2007. The US and China agree a two-month extension to their tariff truce as President Trump rolls out the red carpet for President Xi's arrival. We'll bring you the latest on the crucial summit. Plus, standing defiant, Iran's president says his country won't be bullied, vowing to keep the Strait of Hormuz closed until the US lifts its blockade. Well, let's check in on how that global bond sell-off is playing out across markets today. We do have a significant jump in JGBs, the 10-year yield jumping by as much as 10 basis points this morning to its highest level since 1996, as we have markets catching up from a few days' holidays, but also joining in on the pressures that we've seen, particularly on the longer end of the curve as well. The US 10-year yield still at 5.11%, so not far off that intraday high that it hit during the session yesterday. Oil prices are easing a little, but holding on to much of the gains that we saw yesterday following those latest headlines on Iran. The bond story also having an impact on the stock markets as well. The MSCI Asia Pacific Index is lower. Japan is the exception to that, again catching up after reopening following being closed for recent days. European and US stock futures are both pointing lower this morning. Well, let's get more now on Chinese President Xi Jinping's arrival in the US for his summit with Donald Trump. A host of thorny issues for the two leaders to tackle, from trade to AI and Taiwan. Alicia Garcia Herrero, who's chief Asia Pacific economist at Natixis and a senior fellow at the Bruegel think tank, joins us now for more from Taipei. Alicia, I want to start with this two-month extension. How significant is it, and is it a disappointment that it's only 2 months of an extension to the trade truce?
1: Obviously, you know, all of this fast for 2 months. Yeah, but that's all we could get because China is very keen to strike a deal on its own soil, i.e. at the APEC meeting in November. So, you know, this is just an aperitif to what needs to be decided. The high stakes are on Taiwan beyond the delay in weapons, in the delivery of weapons by the U.S., but also on the trade of investment, the board of investment, excuse me, because I do think the U.S. is not ready to let Chinese corporates in, even in the space of EVs. Otherwise, they would have basically joined this meeting. So you can see that it's all a delay of the delay. It's that strategic stability that is increasingly less strategic and more basically momentary stability. So it's just 2 months. That's all we got.
0: So does that set then quite a pessimistic tone going into the main event of the summit later today? Where could we potentially see more announcements of perhaps an easing of the tensions in the relationship?
1: I mean, of course, the statements, the readouts will be positive. We'll basically hear that tariffs have been delayed on the Chinese side. We will hear that export controls on rare earth have been delayed, or at least two more months of truce. All of that will be positive. And probably, I would argue, we will also hear that China will agree to some sort of mechanism on AI safety just for to inform each part of what may happen. But that's tiny, isn't it, compared to the big challenges that are looming in this relation. So, yeah, this summit will, in my view, be quite low in terms of real substance. And therefore, let's wait for November.
0: Well, let's talk a little bit about the risks that will still remain. As we know, any encounter involving the US president can lead to very high stakes. Do you see Taiwan as being the biggest potential issue where there could be something particularly negative coming out of this meeting?
1: I think we've already heard what the U.S. is going to do. It was pre-announced that the U.S. will continue to basically delay or so far stop, because we don't even know what is ever going to happen, the delivery of additional weapons to Taiwan. And I think that's what we're going to get for this meeting. But of course, as we move on, in November, we have midterm elections in the US, and we also have local elections in Taiwan. So that's a much more important timing, in my view, for China, because anything they get out of Trump might change if Trump does not control any of the two houses. So for that reason, I think China is fine with this just delay of arms sales to Taiwan.
0: Just thinking a little bit more about that topic of AI, of course, it's been such a big subject of conversation over the past week or so with the warnings about AI safety. The positions between the US and China here are quite nuanced. Should we expect to see an area of agreement? Where could they find common ground on that issue?
1: I think the situation has really changed. So the US hyperscalers were pushing at, you know, the fastest speed to get ahead. They were ahead and possibly get into AGI before China. I think they had the full support of Trump, as we can see from his comments. When there's been a turn from the hyperscalers, I think not only explained by AI safety, but also because probably they realized that the political environment has changed in the US. Yeah, so opposition to data centers, cost of energy, you name it. And they realized that China is ahead on all of that. China doesn't have the problem of building data centers, and the ultimate cost for both training and inference is much lower already, and it will be lower and lower. So for me, that is why they're calling for a delay, and China is not buying in. Why would it? Why would it? If it's quite clear that we, in the current circumstances, they can go faster than the US on compute cost, and thus basically potentially win this race. That's where we are now.
0: But do you expect President Trump to make more of the risks of that and the competition from China as being another potential sticking point in the relationship?
1: Yes, I think you're quite right. I think this is one point where Trump is not ready to give in. I think, to be frank, I think Taiwan is an easier point for him, for China versus Trump, than AI. I think Trump is loud and clear and very outspoken on the importance of reaching AGI before China. And therefore, I think Trump is going to really push these hyperscalers, probably push the political entourage to make sure that they can continue to compete. And he will be adamant that data centers need to continue to be built, etc. But the opposition is growing in the US, so he's going to have a hard time.
0: Is it important that there's not going to be any European voice in the room for when these conversations about AI safety might happen as well? We heard Andy Burnham, the British Prime Minister, talk about this at the UN General Assembly earlier this week.
1: Yeah, this is what I call an N-2 problem. We were already pretty, you know, worried about the N-2, the role of the dollar in the world, and we are now seeing the consequences in the markets as we speak. But the N-2 is really these two hegemons on AI, China and the US, and everybody else getting squeezed. It's not only Europe, it's South Korea, it's Japan. Everybody's kind of watching what's going to happen. European regulation can't really solve this issue. It goes well beyond what we can do. And therefore, I think we just need to wait and hope that there will be some sort of restraint. But again, now, instead of watching the US, we should watch China. China does not want any restraint on AI at the current juncture.
0: Okay. Alicia Garcia Herrero, Chief Asia Pacific Economist at Natixis, thank you very much for joining us this morning as we look ahead to that summit. Coming up next, Bentley unveils its first fully electric vehicle. The CEO joins us next. This is Bloomberg.

0: IQ, Mondays on Bloomberg.
1: I see two main categories of risk. The first is misuse of AI models. For example, misuse by bioterrorists to create biological weapons. The second risk is loss of control.
2: We need to understand what these systems are doing and have strong evidence that they will do what people intend, even as they get very, very smart.
1: If managed poorly, I even believe that AI could be a risk to humanity as a whole.
2: It doesn't matter whether people put the risk of catastrophe at 10% or 1% or 12% or 0.1%. None of these levels are remotely acceptable.
1: We called for global cooperation across the world between governments to set international standards.
2: As AI becomes more capable, people must remain at the center of AI decision making.
3: The CEOs of Anthropic and OpenAI at the UN Security Council. Now, OpenAI is facing scrutiny in Australia after one of the company's AI models gained unauthorized access to a government website used to report healthcare statistics. Prime Minister Anthony Albanese says there's no evidence any personal data was compromised, but he criticized OpenAI for taking 3 months to tell them about the hack. Meta has unveiled a new palm-sized gadget for use with its personal AI assistant. The device, called Muse Charm, has a customizable virtual Muse character, an OLED touchscreen, a 5G modem, and front and rear cameras. Rio Tinto plans to expand its marketing operations to trade more metal from other producers as well as derivatives. The company will build out third-party trading, marking a significant break from its current model of marketing primarily its own products, and is looking at trading opportunities in areas such as alumina and the North American copper market. Now, electric car sales are surging across Europe as record fuel prices make combustion engines increasingly expensive to run. According to industry data, EV registrations jumped 52% in August from a year earlier, with particularly strong growth in Germany and France. Staying with that theme, Bentley is unveiling its first fully electric vehicle as the Volkswagen unit seeks to improve profitability and establish itself into the EV market. But the Torqal SUV is launching into a market that's seen mixed reception for other high-end EVs. Joining us now to discuss, Bentley's CEO, Frank Stefan Walliser. Frank, good morning. Great to have you with us on the programme today. I want to ask you, first of all, you've been aiming to get into the EV market for some time, slowed down some of the progress into it. Why are you confident that the Torqal can be a success?
4: Yeah, good morning from London. Well, first and foremost, the Torqal is an addition to our existing product line. So we are offering an additional Bentley. And it's first and foremost, it's a Bentley. And yes, second, it's an electric car. We're entering with that in the electric car market. And we see rising interest in electric cars and way higher acceptance than it was maybe 5 years and even 10 years ago, even in our market segment. So Torqal is a very modern, technology-driven car. It offers a lot of new features to our customers. It offers very comprehensive range and charging speed, so the travel time is very, very good. And yes, we think this is a very exciting alternative, and we expect many more customers to join the Bentley brand.
3: What have you learned in developing the Torqal from the experience of other high-end EVs that haven't quite had the successful launch that you're hoping for?
4: I think it was very important to really build a pure Bentley and to not give up everything on the heritage, the craftsmanship that comes with Bentley. So you will find the same fine materials. You find the leather, the wood, the typical styling of a Bentley. Yes, it's a more modern interpretation of it, but you see a clear link to our heritage and to our stories behind that. We're introducing new materials like merino wool that are a world's first. We're nicely integrating technology. We don't go really for something what is sometimes called an EV design. So we did really emphasize everything on delivering a pure Bentley, and this is also for the drive, the comfort, the sportiness, the power, the wave of torque, where is Bentley famous for, is also in a Torqal available.
3: Now, the Turkel prices will start at £173,000 in the UK. It's going to be the cheapest Bentley model. Is that a strategic move to try and entice some of those who are already fans of the brand into the EV part of the market?
4: Yes, for us, it's very important to stay connected and to give customers an earlier entry into the brand and then step up in different and models and also maybe more expensive models. And for sure, this is entry price. As always in Bentley, you have a high offer and a lot of possibilities in your individualization. But from a strategic perspective, definitely to keep the bridge to the top segment of premium. And we see a lot of customers stepping up from premium brands into Bentley.
3: The Bentley's margins have been under pressure as well. What level of profitability should the brand be delivering at this stage?
4: Well, it's you see globally the automotive industry is under high stress. This is coming with high investment in new products, in new technology, like an electric car. It's also for Bentley, it was a very, very big investment. So we invested just on site £350 million in new assembly, new paint job, new production facilities, and a lot of R&D work. The development of the car was more than £1 billion. So this is, as I said, puts our industry under stress. But we expect and we are targeting for a return on sales of double-digit numbers. But in automotive, a lot depends on the last quarter. And at the moment, this is tough times, but this is our target range.
3: And illustrative of those tough times have been the cuts that the Volkswagen Group has been making, pushing its luxury brands to contribute more as well. What does that mean for Bentley and for the sighting crew?
4: Well, in general, as Bentley, we have a lot of profits in, or it's very beneficial to work together with the Volkswagen Group because we have access to high-end technology. We're sharing platforms and components. What is really beneficial on the level of technology we can deliver, even in being a small volume manufacturer. In general, we have a very good relation there and not a lot of impact there on recommendations from Volkswagen because everything is aligned with our general strategic targets in Bentley. What we definitely feel is that inside Volkswagen, we really free up some of our synergy potentials and are working closer together, what I feel is very, very positive.
3: But nonetheless, Volkswagen is reviewing part of its portfolio, including Ducati. Is Bentley's place in the group secure in your eyes?
4: Absolutely. Bentley is making profit now for 7 consecutive years. Bentley is part of the strategic portfolio of Volkswagen Group. And there's no doubt that Bentley will belong also in the future to the Volkswagen Group.
3: Okay, just coming back to the new model as well. This is also an attempt, of course, to bring more younger buyers to the Bentley brand as well. What do you expect the typical Bentley purchaser to be in 5 years? Who will that person be?
4: Well, that depends a lot in the region. We have already in China a way younger clientele and customers. It's very diverse across Europe and the US. But we definitely see a higher interest of a younger group of customers coming in. Young is always a little bit of relative. And it's not that we want to change our customers. We are totally happy with our customers. It's a lot about the brand perception. And there we see a clear move with everything what we are doing to refresh the brand and to give the brand a new look and feel. And part of it is also our retail. We're introducing a new retail CI like here in Jack Barclays. It's one of the first retailers in the world that shows this new retail CI. I cannot give you an average age because, as I said, it's very, very different across the world. But we would definitely expect, with the price point and with the size of the car, having a more compact car, we expect a lot of buyers to have this as a daily car, and addition to their normally fleet of cars, our buyers are more in a 3, 5, 7 car garage environment, having different homes. So yes, we expect a move, but I cannot give you an average number.
3: Okay. Frank Stephen Wallace, the CEO of Bentley. Thank you very much for joining us this morning to talk about the new car, but also some of the broader challenges facing the industry. We've plenty more coming up on the markets. Stay with us. This is Bloomberg.

0: the short-term rate goes to 6 because they're hiking, you know, unwisely, and then they keep it there for 2 or 3 years, then the 2-year rate, because of arbitrage conditions, is going to be that. And so I think that there's still some work to do to restore Fed independence, and I know that that's something that's high on the priority list for Kevin.
1: Kevin Hassett, director of the U.S. National Economic Council there. Well, thinking about where we are in that global bond sell-off today, let's take a look at some of the key charts tracking the day's moves on the Bloomberg Terminal. And although we're talking about the 5% handle on the 10-year and the 5-year, it's worth thinking too about real yields hitting an 18-year closing high on the 10-year in the U.S. as well, up 28 basis points so far this month, and an indication perhaps of how far nominal yields could go, how much further they could go after the sell-off that we've seen. And thinking about the global aspect of this as well, Bloomberg's tracking index of global government bonds on the brink of hitting 4%, should be the highest since 2007 as well. So this isn't just a US story as well, as we've seen with the moves on JGBs this morning, that sharp move higher, particularly in the 10-year, going to the highest since 1996. So this is the global picture as illustrated by this chart and giving you an indication of how far back you have to go to see yields at that level. The other story that we're still thinking about, of course, too, is the impact of the rise of agentic AI after the Muse announcement from Meta. We heard about the new device they've announced for that as well. And Goldman Sachs Index is tracking those stocks that are set to win and lose. We've got those that are going to benefit from more automation, less human interaction, tracking higher and sharply lower then for those consumer inertia stocks. Those stocks that are, of course, are going to seem to be hurt by people moving further away towards automation, further away from human interaction, perhaps not renewing some of those subscriptions. Those are the sort of stocks that may end up being hurt by the rise in agentic AI as well. The key risk events that we're watching out for, looking ahead to later in the day, of course, we got the Trump-Xi summit to come for you. We have that host of central bank decisions in Switzerland, in Norway and in Sweden. Norway seen most likely for a move by markets pricing in an over 60% chance of a rate hike from them as well. And we have the IFO survey coming up from Germany as well. Will that show the same strength the PMIs did yesterday for Europe's largest economy? Also still to come, David Byrd, the CEO of Dangote Refinery, joins Bloomberg to discuss its IPO. That exclusive interview at 8:15 a.m. London time, 9:15 here in Brussels. Plus, Stefan Buchner, the CEO of Euronext, joins the opening trade at 8:30 in London. The opening trade is up for you next. This is Bloomberg.

0: more than what you need to know, it's what you need to think about.
1: Good morning, everybody. It's Thursday. It's September the 24th, and here's what we're talking about this morning. Two-decade highs on Treasury yields as the global bond sell-off continues. Strong U.S. data and higher oil prices drove that move. Iran's president sends a defiant message at the U.N. Where does that leave recent talks? And the U.S. and China extend their trade truce, but only for 2 months as Xi arrives in America.
2: European futures pointing low by 0.6% this Thursday morning after the losses of yesterday. Oil, of course, is a factor, as is that global bond sell-off. Brent currently trading at $103 a barrel, just up close to 0.2% in the session so far. The US 10-year at 5.12. A bit of stabilisation in global bonds, though it's worth noting that Japanese bonds are selling off pretty sharply across the curve. The countdown to the opening trade starts right now.

0: Thursday morning. Good morning. How are you doing? Quick mention of this. Looks worse than it is. I thought about the Emmanuel Macron sunglasses, decided I couldn't pull it off. Anyway, let's talk about something else that doesn't look particularly good, and that is what is happening.
1: I'm a big fan of the glasses, so you think you're in safe territory.
0: You look good in them. You look fantastic in them. I'm not so sure. But let's the bond market story is amazing this morning. I am genuinely fascinated. So Friday, you get a massive sell-off in French bonds, and the story over the next few days is you've seen a number of funds carted out. So there's been real trouble. So bond markets have caused funds to fail. You saw a massive move yesterday. Italy up 14, France up 15, the UK was up 10. Japan has come through overnight, but it's been closed, so you're seeing a big move up in the Japanese bond market as well. Treasury market's obviously at the centre of this. It was a cocktail of events yesterday. Anna, you mentioned a couple of the things that moved the market yesterday. You saw the oil price moving back up.

0: You here yet, or do they keep on selling off? And in the context of all of that and the strength of that PMI data, a 58 handle on some of those PMIs yesterday out of the United States, really, really strong growth indicators, and all of that adding up to higher expectations of hikes from the Fed. And of course, that weighed on stocks. It certainly weighed on stocks in the European session. And we're now expecting, I think it's three hikes over the next year, maybe even a fourth. And that really does contrast with the median Fed dot plot that we got just last week, which didn't suggest we'd see much hiking next year.
1: 70% odds or thereabouts of a hike coming through in October. And as you say, another three between now and April of next year. Hawkish comments from some Fed officials over recent days. Trump administration is unhappy with that commentary. Well, the commentary aligns with what we're seeing. And that data was very strong yesterday. The auction was weak and oil prices and energy prices remain high. And so you see these levels. The risk premium around equities is going to be interesting as well in terms of how to think about how much unwind is going to be coming through in the equity space if that gets compressed and moving into to try and capture some of this upside in yields. When does that happen? To your point around the 6% level and what that does. Mm.
2: Yeah, that feels like it's a way away. But in the meantime, the US economy is ripping.
1: Yeah.
2: That is the story here. The
1: wages.
2: Everything just looks,
1: costs.
2: Just looks strong.
1: Yeah.
2: And if you're worried about this parks the idea of the labour market. It parks the idea. It also fundamentally parks the idea, I think, that the Fed is in any way restrictive.
0: Right, although Kevin Hassett would have different views, wouldn't he?
2: But
0: and we've heard from him. He's saying there's a lack of independence at the Fed, and that's why we're seeing all this hawkish talk.
2: How can you claim that the Fed is restrictive at this point with an economy that is doing circa 8%?
0: Yeah.
2: If you add growth to inflation, you cannot argue that. And I think it's a real struggle. And I think that's what Walsh's point is. Look out of the window. The economy is flying.
1: Yeah.
2: We need to slow it down.
1: The Treasury Secretary is, at this point, failing to control the long end in terms of the sell-off. So maybe he's trying to jawbone the oil markets, saying that we get occasionally 17 million barrels a day, sometimes transiting through the Strait of Hormuz, sometimes. The debate is there in terms of how much is actually getting through in terms of flows. The Iranians making it pretty clear yesterday this remains a key bargaining chip for them. They are not going to back down until that blockade is lifted, until sanctions are lifted. And so we continue to see that volatility around oil prices. And now the US is thinking, considering, discussing whether or not they reduce exports and constrain exports in some format in terms of diesel out of the US.
2: The problem here is oil is not the problem anymore. Product is the problem now.
0: Yeah. Mm.
2: And diesel, as you say, is the issue. It's not about ships transiting the Strait of Hormuz anymore. It's refining capacity and what is happening in that space. And that's where the bottleneck, the choke point now is. And you can see it in all of the product markets.
0: Yeah.
2: And you get a diesel ban out of the United States. Even the energy secretary was talking about this having significant downside.
0: We're going to talk to a refiner later on in this program. We're going to talk to Dangote, which is one of the refiners that's been keeping Europe supplied with jet fuel and diesel at a time when other supplies have been more restricted. Interesting, Morgan Stanley out with a piece that suggests, or some commentary that suggests, that this might... Okay, so maybe this pushes up prices for diesel outside the United States, but does it even weigh on prices for diesel in the United States? And they're casting doubt on that. They're saying we could see higher gas, or what we'd call petrol prices. So at the pump, prices could go higher, because if you reduce exports, that means you have to store more diesel. That sends a signal to refiners not to refine so much. You don't get so much diesel, but you also don't get quite as much gas at the pumps. And so that could have counterintuitive impacts, I suppose.
1: Interesting to see that European consumers are responding, at least in some ways, with auto sales in terms of electric vehicles up, 52%? 52% year on year in August, European electric vehicle registrations.
2: But the point about diesel is, and there's a really nice note which I've got somewhere here from Torsten Slok over at Apollo, talking about the fact, the line is, the diesel shock is a core inflation shock. Unlike a petrol shock, which just affects consumers, this is an input into the supply chain.
0: Mm.
2: And it ripples into food, it ripples into transport, it ripples into all kinds of things. And he talks about the fact that this will have a lasting impact on core inflation, whereas petrol just hits headline inflation. Mm. So this is a much longer
0: trajectory.
2: We'll
0: watch the macro impact of that then. Let's talk about trade, thinking of macro impacts, because we've had, just as President Xi landed in America and got what was being described by many as a very warm welcome, you know, much more of a welcome on the tarmac at the airport than other leaders get typically. They're usually welcomed at the White House. So that was sort of the pageantry of the whole thing. But just as he was landing, we heard from Scott Bessent, who said that they have done a deal on extending the trade truce, but it's only to January the 10th, which will be a nice New Year's treat for everybody to talk about that one again. But maybe Xi and Trump can do more than that. Maybe they can do something bigger than that over the next few days.

0: We'll see. But there had been talk going into this that maybe we'd get a 3 to 6 month extension. We haven't got that. It's much shorter. But these conversations do continue.
1: That's what stood out, wasn't it? The short time frame around this.
0: Yeah.
1: 2 months. Congratulations, you've got an extension, but for 2 months.
0: Yes,
1: which does raise all sorts of questions. It does get you over a period, I think, when the leaders could be meeting again in both Shenzhen and in Miami, to your point around whether or not they can actually hash things out and get a more extensive truce. Mm. But 2 months suggests that there is not a lot of time to unpack some of these challenges. We know that they haven't been shipping as many rare earths to the US as they had apparently agreed.
2: And that's the line. Apparently there was a US official out saying that wasn't best and saying that the Chinese had asked for more and didn't get it because of the rare earth issue.
0: And the Americans want them to buy more agriculture. So we'll be back to that. Also worth noting that there's this really interesting story that's actually doing really being read very highly on the Bloomberg terminal around F-35s.
2: Yeah.
0: There were some parts being sent, F-35 parts being sent from Australia to the United States for reasons as yet unclear. They were being shipped by UPS. They stopped in South Korea and then were diverted to Hong Kong. And now they are in the custody of China. And this at the time when Xi Jinping lands in America, just adding another layer of complexity to the relationship, perhaps.
2: Yeah, a key piece of technology. This has always been an issue. The Americans don't want its enemies to be able to see key components of this aircraft.
1: I had no idea the US military used a regular kind of packaging service
2: to ship
1: multi-billion dollar pieces of highly sensitive kit across the world.
2: Yes, somebody's got a few.
0: Somebody's
2: having a bad day, let's put it that way. Well, many people. Carl Tannenbaum's going to be joining us shortly from Northern Trust. He's chief economist there. We're going to take on what's happening in the United States. Carolyn Raab, Deutsche Bank Research, European Equity and Cross Asset Strategist, joining us a little bit later. We're going to talk oil. We've got a great guest, David Bird, Dangote Petroleum Refinery and Petrochemical CEO, joining us in the latter part of the hour, next hour, sorry, as will Stefan Buchner, the Euronext CEO.
1: OK, here's what else we are watching throughout the day. 9 a.m. UK time, we're going to be breaking Germany's IFO Business Climate Survey. The latest there, we'll get that to you as soon as it drops, and we'll also get reaction from Clement Fuest. The Fed's John Williams, plus the BOE's Sarah Breeden and Swati Dingra will be speaking at the London Macro Policy Forum. We'll be across that for you. 11:45 a.m. UK time. Commonwealth Bank CEO Bettina Orlopp will be speaking at the Bank of America conference. And Fed speak throughout the day. We're going to be listening in to Tom Barkin, Beth Hammack and Anna Paulson. President Donald Trump, of course, hosting Chinese President Xi Jinping for that state visit, as we were discussing.
0: Coming up on the program then, Mark Zuckerberg unveils a new handheld device for Meta's Muse agent, extending the company's push into AI products. It's a holdable, not a wearable, we understand. It's to have some sort of strap on it, but we will discuss that a little bit later in the program. Plus, the Spanish Prime Minister Pedro Sanchez tells Bloomberg that Europe must reduce dependency on China. We will bring you some of that interview later in the program. Up next, we'll be joined by Elizabeth Ingleson, Associate Professor of International History at the London School of Economics, to mark the visit of Xi to the United States. What can come out of this for the global economy? IB plus BBTV Go if you want to get in touch with the team that puts together the programme. This is Bloomberg.

0: Welcome back. This is the opening trade. We are 45 minutes away from the start of that opening trade. And the European equity market picture looks like this. Risk appetite seems to be a little bit soft. We're not far from yesterday's highs when it comes to oil prices. We're not far from the heart. Well, we'll certainly be keeping an eye on what's going on in the global bond market story as it comes back into Europe after yesterday and the two-decade highs we saw in US Treasury yields. Now, the US says it's sealed a two-month extension to its trade truce with China as President Xi landed in America for his first state visit in 11 years. Speaking to Fox News on Wednesday, Treasury Secretary Scott Bessent said the new deadline will go through to January the 10th.
1: I don't know whether a bigger deal can be done. I don't know whether we will just roll the current deal. There's some deliverables that have not been perfect on the Chinese side. So, you know, we also want to see, now that we've sat down and told them our expectations, to see if over the coming months they can be a bit more fulsome in enacting the agreement.
0: Let's bring in Bloomberg's Colm Murphy, who's been monitoring this overnight news flow for us. Colm, how significant then is this extension? I mean, it's just 2 months, which suggests it's not that significant, but it's very symbolic given what else is happening on the global stage right now.
2: Yeah. Well, yes, I mean, as you said, this very, very short period. It is defying the expectations of both sides, actually, if you think about it, because earlier in the week, Jamieson Greer was saying that although the two sides were divided on the nature of the truce, you know, the U.S. could sort of support something between 3 and 6 months. Meanwhile, the Chinese side were looking for something much, much longer, up to a year or even longer than that. So, you know, here we are, 2 months. It's quite disappointing. But I guess if you say, like, in contrast, that it could have been much worse. I mean, there could have been a breakdown in talks. That, of course, would be the very worst case scenario. You know, the narrative that's emerging now is that this does open a window for a bigger deal. But it does beg the question, you know, why didn't they work on this more closely over the summer? And it seems like a lot of last minute down to the wire sort of negotiations, which didn't deliver much. On the Chinese side, some of the folks that I'm speaking to in China are saying things like, well, you know, this is not fundamentally going to change anything. It's acceptable. And the reason why they could say that is because they have this very deep confidence in the fact that they have this sort of stranglehold over rare earths. That's not going to change in 2 months. So, you know, they see this as tactics from the U.S. side. And it does, of course, allow everybody to focus on the pleasant mood music in D.C. for the Xi Jinping visit. It allows us possibly to get to APEC and to G20, which are coming up in November and December. So it's a stopgap. The question, of course, is like, how will they use this period? Will they actually knuckle down and start talking about the difficult topics that need to be addressed?
3: Yeah, lots of questions coming out of this. Colm Murphy joining us with the latest on the trade truce. Joining us to further that conversation, Elizabeth Ingleson, Associate Professor of International History at the London School of Economics. Good morning.
4: Good morning.
3: Disappointing?
4: I think it's not surprising. I think what it reinforces is that both sides wanted to keep the status quo.
3: Yep.
4: And it's revealing just how held together with band-aids that status quo really is.
3: Do they do anything with it? Like, is it just kind of just keep things going, get through a couple of summits? What's the objective of 2 months?
4: I'm not so sure that the objective of 2 months has anything larger than keeping it going, right? But I think the larger objective of announcing it early, announcing it just as she arrives in Washington, is to really indicate that, you know, the conversations between the two countries are continuing, that there is this sort of, on China's side, this idea of strategic, constructive stability. In the US, the language is often one of détente. I think what we're seeing is that both sides want to continue those narratives, but neither are quite right. This is not a détente. This is very fragile. And neither is it really a stability, a constructive strategic stability. It's somewhere in between. So coming out quite early in the Xi-Trump meeting, this is a signaling effect to say, look, we're conversing, we've got conversations, yep, things are going on, but the substance is really lacking. And that's been the story, you know,
3: for a while.
4: For a while.
0: Yeah. So that's where our expectations are then. They're pretty low. It it sounds as if you're saying, Elizabeth, where does that leave the conversations around AI? This is a sort of quite late entrant to the agenda, perhaps, but it is certainly something that both sides have signaled that they are willing to talk to each other about. But do they agree? I mean, the US doesn't agree amongst itself about what it would want here. So what can we expect to hear on AI?
4: I think we can expect to hear some noise and very little substance. Again, like the bigger story, very little substance. I think with AI particularly, it reveals a lot of the structural problems. I mean, both countries understand and see AI very differently. For China, AI is less about artificial generative intelligence, and it's much more about sort of inputting it into daily life.
0: A lot about robots,
4: exactly. And a lot, therefore, a concern about is AI going to be replacing jobs and employment, concerns in those regards. In the US, the concerns in recent weeks have been, you know, existential. Is AI going to be, some kind of existential threat to humanity? Mm. And I think those concerns show us the ways in which both countries actually come at AI in different ways.
0: We've got this other intriguing story, which some F-35 parts that were being sent from Australia to the United States, they sort of went astray, ended up in Hong Kong, and now the Chinese are looking after them, apparently, and the Americans are trying to get them back. Is this the kind of... This could blow up into something, although from what you're describing, both sides will be motivated to make this just go away, will they?
4: No side at the moment has a desire to blow anything up. And that's what we're seeing, you know, with the summit and the sort of the signalling of this summit. We'll see, I suspect, over the Australian fighters in Hong Kong as well, that, you know, what she wants from this meeting is to really project a sense that he is a global leader. And we see that actually in the fact that he has not addressed the UN General Assembly. He is positioning China and himself as someone above the fray and as someone who's sort of on a par with the United States and the global hegemonic order. And in that sense, there's no interest for Xi to extend that issue any further. And on Trump's side, he is mired in, a war in Iran. He has midterms coming up. There's no interest for Trump either to escalate things.
5: Has Trump facilitated that image for Xi? What has Trump actually achieved on China? They've just had their busiest... Yeah. Their ports have just had their busiest week ever. And then they haven't managed to persuade China to do anything on Russia, on Iran. Yeah. What actually has been achieved?
4: Achieved for whom?
5: For the Trump administration. What have they got out of China?
4: So this is the big question, isn't it?
5: I lived through the first Trump trade war. I was on the ground in Beijing.
4: Yeah.
5: Here we are again. I'm just trying to understand what exactly the US has gained.
4: I think your point is really gets to the heart of the matter, right? And I think one way of thinking about what you're getting at is comparing the last time that Xi and Trump met in the United States, and that's in 2017, right? And in that period, you were probably there at the time, the conversation was, will there be a trade war? Should there be a trade war? Fast forward 9 years, and now the conversation is, oh, we've got a truce for two more months, and normalizing 20% tariffs as sort of just the way things go. So to your point, Trump has changed the rules of the game, and he's changed the way in which not just the US and China engage, but the US engages with the world. Your point about whether this is a normative advantage or not for the United States is well taken. And I think for Trump, he would say that he is positioning America first. But in reality, what he has been doing is creating space for Xi Jinping to present himself as offering a more stable, predictable form of global leadership.
5: Is Xi constrained to some extent by the domestic challenges at home?
4: Yeah, I mean, Xi has... I think the way to think about China's economy is sort of in two ways. There's the manufacturing side, which is extraordinarily strong. And then there's everything else. The youth unemployment, the housing sector, etc. And I think Xi has been able to sort of balance that quite well and is seeming to be able to do so. I think more significantly are some of the sort of... larger international changes that Xi has been making. So, for example, the Global Development Initiative, which importantly Xi announced at the UN in 2020, what was it, 2021. He did it via video because of COVID. He's not even speaking at the UN General Assembly this year. So, again, even within the space of a few years, we see a shift in where Xi is emphasizing the global role. But his point here is to say that China is presenting a development model for others. And that is a real change that's happened in the the last 5 years or so.
5: Okay. Elizabeth, thank you very much indeed for your insights and for that perspective. Elizabeth Ingelsson, International History Associate Professor at the London School of Economics.
3: Okay, 24 minutes past the hour. What else do you need to know this morning? A federal judge has ordered the Trump administration to lift a ban on journalists from CNN, MS Now and Politico from entering the White House. The temporary order was issued by a US district judge appointed by Trump and will stay in place for 2 weeks. The ruling is an early victory for the news outlets in their lawsuit, which accuses Trump and other senior officials of a, quote, direct assault on their First Amendment rights. OpenAI's Sam Altman and Anthropic's Dario Amodi have urged world leaders to work together on AI during an appearance before the UN Security Council. The rival tech bosses said governments should join the industry in making critical decisions about the technology's future. Altman's appearance comes as OpenAI faces scrutiny in Australia after one of its AI models gained unauthorized access to a government healthcare website. And staying in the space, Meta has unveiled a new palm-sized gadget for use with its popular new personal AI assistant. The device, called the Muse Charm, has a customizable virtual character, a touchscreen, a 5G modem, and front and rear cameras. CEO Mark Zuckerberg unveiled the product, which was born out of Meta's new design lab, led by Alan Dai, formerly, of course, of Apple. So if you don't want the glasses, you get this.
5: Yeah. Are you a fan? You've been thinking about comparisons to...
3: It's like a reverse Tamagotchi.
5: 2000 yeah. toys.
3: But that's, when I first saw it, it looks like a Tamagotchi, but you had to look after a Tamagotchi. This, yeah. in theory, should look after you.
0: How comforting. It looks a lot less threatening than a robot, I suppose, is also...
3: It's
0: the different ways that AI works into our daily life, to echo the conversation we were just having. I like what the CTO at Meta, how he described it. He said it's cool, fun, neat, weird and different, which is just a lot of... that's a lot to take in, really, isn't it? But that's what they are. That's what they are suggesting this device is.
3: Do we think that is going to catch on? Is a grown-up going to carry that around, is my question.
5: Well, we know, we've been talking this week about how Muse has very much caught on. Their AI agent that's helping everyone do everything from booking flights to booking hotels.
3: Do you have your phone with you don't have the glasses, but
0: I'm not sure if you need them both, but I don't know what this adds. If you have to hold it, you have to hold your phone and then you have to hold this. Does it bring anything?
3: Can you do anything else? You're walking around like this. It does race.
0: Maybe you can talk to it though. That might be.
3: You can talk to it.
0: Yes.
5: Doesn't have a price yet, so still waiting for pricing on the reverse Tamagotchi from Meta. Coming up, as a global bond sell-off deepens, we're going to look at the risks from rising yields with Northern Trust's chief economist, Carl Tanabon. That conversation is next. This is Bloomberg.

0: 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Context changes everything.
1: Thursday the 24th, good morning. Half past the hour, 30 minutes to go until we start equity trading here in Europe. Equities feel like the wrong place to start this morning. There's action elsewhere that I think is more important. But let me show you some numbers. European futures are down. US futures significantly are also down. The Nasdaq's down by half of 1%, 0.6. The S&P E-minis are down by 0.4. So pretty comparable numbers with what we're seeing here in Europe. The point really is, we're not buying the dip just yet.
2: We're not buying the dip just yet. We're still spooked by higher oil prices. 103, the handle there. We are bearing the scars of yesterday's sell-off in bond markets and the much higher yields that resulted there. We've got to two-decade highs on various tenors of Treasury yesterday, and Europe went up with it. So we saw that strength in the US data. We saw a weak auction. We saw higher oil prices. All of that added up to higher global bond yields. This morning, things look slightly calmer, but, you know, we're just pausing in this one big narrative, Tom.
3: So that bond sell-off then is pushing the average yield on global government debt to within a whisker of 4%. That's a level not seen since 2007, this after US Treasury yields hit two-decade highs. As Anna was saying, strong US data and a weak five-year Treasury auction drove the move, with investors adding to Fed hike expectations. Let's bring in for a new perspective on this Carl Tannenbaum, Chief Economist at Northern Trust. Carl, good morning. Thank you for joining us. How far does this bond sell-off have to go, do you think?
4: I think it has a little room to go. I think first I'd point out that 5% interest rates are not unusual in a broader sweep of time, but what's different is that global debt is perhaps three times what it was in 2007, the last time yields touched this level. And so the pinch that this places on government finances and investor confidence is a lot tighter.
3: What unwinds this move? Is it a drop in oil prices? Is it resolution in Iran? Or is it some adjustment around the fiscal spend in the US, or a reduction of capex around AI? What is it that restores some level of stability?
4: I'd say the number one thing I would point to is resolve from the Federal Reserve. They need to make sure that the market knows that they're going to get inflation down to where it needs to go.
3: Are you seeing that resolve?
4: I think they're getting there. The initial months of Kevin Warsh's tenure were task forces and new philosophies, but inflation is a clear and present danger. His speech at Jackson Hole, I think, took it head on, and I think the action taken by he and the rest of the FOMC last month was a sign that they're taking it very, very seriously. If you take that leg of the stool out from under what's happening in the bond market, you might be able to stem the tide.
1: It feels like the US economy is still accelerating. The PMI data certainly maybe points us in that direction from yesterday. If you assume that, is it possible in any way to argue that US policy is currently restrictive? Warsh talked about removing some accommodation. That would seem to imply that he believes that actually policy is accommodative. Is it?
4: I don't think it is. So this all rests on this elusive estimation of what a neutral level is for interest rates.
1: But look out the window, and this is an economy that is roaring. Doesn't it feel like that to you? You're an American. Tell me if I've got this wrong.
4: Well, 2% is not exactly roaring, but it's certainly a solid rate of advance. And the thing that's driving it and the neutral rate is what's happening in the AI build-out. The demand for capital is raising that equilibrium level of interest rates, and I think forcing the Fed to go to even higher levels if it wants to control demand and get on top of inflation.
2: And is it possible, Carl, talk us through the detail here about the level of interest rate that might be appropriate for the AI build out to restrict it sufficiently and for the housing market to stimulate it sufficiently? What happens if those two parts of the US economy would, in an ideal world, require very different rates?
4: Yeah, it's a terrible balancing act. Is it action to take on the short end to make financing more expensive also hits homeowners? Here again, I go back to the history. Our mortgage rates are at about 7%, and certainly I've seen them much higher. Our housing market has more fundamental problems than the high interest rate, but still, whatever action is taken will tend to favor some sectors over others, or some will be harder hit, and that's a hard balancing act to strike.
2: Okay, I mean, this is clearly getting a lot of attention ahead of the midterms, that and everything to do with the cost of living in America right now, and as you see in lots of developed markets. What difference will the midterms make? What line in the sand do they draw in terms of the U.S. economic story?
4: Yeah, relatively little, I would say, because let's not forget the President of the United States has a veto, so there wouldn't be much new legislation to be expected even if the Democrats control both houses. There might be some more constraint on the prosecution of the war. The president is supposed to only have 150 days to act unilaterally. They've sort of stopped the clock and started it. If the Democrats had both houses of Congress, they might be able to constrain the war just a little bit. The more major one is that if they take the Senate, they will be able to turn down appointments that the president wants to make. And that might have a little bit more of an impact on policy. But otherwise, I don't see a lot of change.
5: Clearly, consumer anxiety about prices is one of the factors that's feeding into these polling numbers. Are we seeing demands for higher wages coming through on that relative strength of this economy? Are we seeing those second round effects?
4: Yeah, not yet. Year over year, gains in average hourly earnings are pretty stable, 3.5%. I also think the presence of AI is a governor on wages, as there is a certain amount of worker anxiety as they see agents being built, and they wonder how hard they can push before perhaps their employer thinks that an agent might, and certainly they're developing economics agents, so I'm not pushing too hard for my own wages.
1: Okay. I'm sure your boss is taking note. Can I just come back to the issue of the midterms and what could change? One of the key questions at the moment is the deficit, which is substantial in peacetime. Would the deficit go up or down if we got gridlock? Is it possible that it... I hear different views on this, and I'm wondering what your take is. Some people argue it could go down. Some people argue it will remain the same. Some people argue it actually will go higher. Where do you land on this? Is there a danger that gridlock leads to actually the deficit moving to the upside beyond the kind of 5-6% level that we're at now?
4: I think that's a likely outcome.
1: You do? Okay.
4: I think that's a likely outcome, because gridlock usually leaves a trajectory in place that right now is not very good. Now, I do have to note that as we look at government spending, you can say that a lot of the spending is very, very stimulative to the economy. We wouldn't have the growth rate if we weren't in deficit. And the policies that are fueling the AI build-out give the United States perhaps a long-term growth story that you don't see as prominently in other markets. And so it is a devil's choice, isn't it, for a lot of governments as to whether they expand their deficit to try and look at a far horizon, making investments in future growth that might be expensive today, or whether they take a look at the fiscal imperatives being imposed on them by investors now and say, we have no room to invest.
2: And Carl, how do you think about the impact of AI then on the economy? We've talked about it from a growth perspective, but around inflation. So a lot of views around this desk, a lot of people say, well, there's inflation in the AI build-out at the moment, or there has been over recent months. But then looking ahead, and things are evolving really quickly, but the rollout of AI agents has people asking, how quickly do we get to that deflationary period? Because if you look back on periods of technological innovation in the past, they have often led to deflation.
4: Yeah, for the moment, the stress on chips, construction costs and the like, those are fairly small components of our inflation picture. A subtlety is that companies have to buy compute capacity to run their AI models. And subtly, that is increasing the prices of a number of services in the United States. When will we get to the disinflation? That's a great question. Adoption curves can be slow. There are hurdles in the way of AI in the form of restrictions on data center construction, the public anxiety over job displacement, over doomsday scenarios. Very, very powerful and populist message now that we're seeing around the world. So the AI adoption curve may actually be slower if policy changes. So for me, it's an economic story that's a 2 to 5 year story, not a 1 to 2 year story.
2: So if we get more price discovery as a result, that's 2 to 5 years, you think? That's the period over which we adopt this technology?
4: Correct. That's when it will really have an impact on productivity and then potentially get passed along to prices.
1: Carl, great to see you. Thanks for stopping by to see us. We really appreciate it. A view from the other side of the pond, Carl Tannenbaum, the chief economist, joining us from Northern Trust. Coming up, tech rivals call for global cooperation on AI safety.
6: I see two main categories of risk. The first is misuse of AI models. For example, misuse by bioterrorists to create biological weapons. The second risk is loss of control.
7: We need to understand what these systems are doing and have strong evidence that they will do what people intend, even as they get very, very smart.
6: If managed poorly, I even believe that AI could be a risk to humanity as a whole.
7: It doesn't matter whether people put the risk of catastrophe at 10% or 1% or 12% or 0.1%. None of these levels are remotely acceptable.
6: We called for global cooperation across the world between governments to set international standards.
7: As AI becomes more capable, people must remain at the center of AI decision-making.
1: These guys are briefing the UN Security Council. That tells you where we are with this. The OpenAI CEO Sam Altman and Anthropic's Dario Amodi appearing before the UN Security Council yesterday. AI also set to be high on the agenda as Trump hosts Xi Jinping in Washington. More on that next. 39 minutes past the hour. This is Bloomberg.

0: Montanaro, and this is Bloomberg. Welcome back. This is the opening trade. We are 17 minutes from the start of the European equity trading day, and appetite for risk seems to be a little bit fragile. We do have a higher oil price once again, 103.64, just up 0.5%, but that was after some big moves in the last days or so, which we'll come to in a moment. Also, really big moves in bond markets over the last 24 hours. That was a Europe story yesterday to some degree, but it's gone through Asia, and we're still perhaps a little scarred, Guy, by that higher yield story, and we've stayed there at those higher levels.
1: So oil's been on a real roller coaster over the last 48 hours. I remember earlier on this week, Tuesday, it felt like a stone at one point, and has then come back really quite sharply as we've kind of reviewed our outlook in terms of what's happening in the Strait of Hormuz. Yesterday was obviously a really big day. There was this expectation that maybe grew Tuesday into Wednesday, that maybe some sort of a deal was possible. The Iranians were coming. Yesterday, I think we poured a lot of cold water on that. The Iranian president's speech at the UN General Assembly striking a defiant tone.
2: Iran must be understood by Mr. Trump and those who seek to bully us that we are ready for dialogue and diplomacy and negotiations without accepting the language of force.
1: Paul Wallace, Bloomberg's Managing Editor for the Middle East and Africa, joining us now. What do we read in to that General Assembly speech? What does it tell us about the narrative coming out of Iran?
3: Hi, Guy. I think it tells us that the Americans, at least the White House, is much more optimistic or wants to be more optimistic than the Iranians are. So just, 24 hours before Masoud Pezeshkian's speech, we had Donald Trump talking to the UN. And while he did talk about annihilating the Islamic Republic, he also talked about the possibility of a deal. And later that same day, Donald Trump was very excited, very optimistic about a meeting his son-in-law Jared Kushner and his envoy Steve Witkoff had with Iran's Foreign Minister Abbas Araghchi. And they were talking as if, the two sides were back on the road to diplomacy and that, it was possible that a deal would be reached in the not-too-distant future. Iran has been, much more pessimistic about whatever talks have happened this week, and they are sticking to their line. And their line is that, number one, the U.S. has to lift its naval blockade, that they, Iran is essentially saying it's not going to do anything in the way of restarting talks until that happens. And Trump has shown no inclination to do that. And then we've also got the issue of sanctions on Iran and frozen funds. Iran pretty much wants these dealt with quickly before any sort of formal peace negotiations can get going. So all in all, it doesn't look like the needle has moved much this week, and the U.S. and Iran are still deadlocked. And as we saw yesterday with that shipping attack, which killed at least one seafarer, hostilities are continuing.
4: Paul, who has the advantage at this point? The Treasury Secretary suggesting that there's pretty significant volume flow through the Strait. What do we know in terms of the reality of that?
3: So certainly in the last 2 months or so, there has been a pickup in volumes of oil going through the Strait of Hormuz. We're still far below pre-war levels. And of course, these ships are only getting through with the support of the U.S. Military. And, often they're turning off transponders and this type of thing. It's a dangerous voyage, as we saw yesterday with that deadly attack. Iran is still targeting ships on a pretty much daily basis. So it's not normal by any means, even if volumes have picked up somewhat. And I think we can see with what's happening, crude obviously is give or take, it's around, Brent's around over 100 now, but it's not, super high. But if you look at refined fuel prices, we've got diesel at a record high in the US, and the US even contemplating banning diesel exports, which was pretty much unthinkable, just a short time ago. Gasoline or petrol is, you know, above $4.50 a gallon there. So these are high prices, and I think that goes to show just how much of a problem this Iran war is. It's not just Iran, it's also Ukrainian attacks on Russian energy infrastructure, but I think the Iran war is the main thing. And the Iranians have a big incentive to keep that pressure on the U.S. at least until the midterms in early November. They have a big incentive to sort of make sure there's a lot of pain put on Trump ahead of those.
0: Paul, thanks for the update. Bloomberg's Paul Wallace joining us there from Dubai. Let's think about where we are. It's then in 3 minutes on the opening trade with Markets Live executive editor Mark Cudmore. Mark, good to have you on the program. So what on earth do you make of the bond market moves of the past 24 hours? You're taking a deep breath and bracing for more, perhaps.
5: I couldn't believe the price action yesterday. You know, about this time yesterday, yields were slightly softer on the day. Just a massive reversal. And I tell you what, if you had told me yesterday that the big catalyst to supercharge it was going to be PMI data, I would have laughed at you. I'm sorry. It wasn't on anyone's bingo card as being the major catalyst. But those PMIs were just so incredibly strong. And they kind of ended the any debate that monetary policy in the US is still way too loose. The economy is hot. We already have an underlying inflation problem, and the monetary policy is loose. Financial conditions are easy, and therefore it immediately priced in a higher likelihood of back-to-back rate hikes this year. I think October is almost going to be a sure thing when it comes to the data next week, if that will be the kind of confirmation signal. So we get an October hike, and people expect another one then in December. So bonds are suffering from strong economy, hot inflation, and then we got the jump up in energy prices. Crude was already pressuring it. The price action in treasuries was actually a little bit disappointing already when oil was falling, and then oil bounced back up and made them more vulnerable, and then we got the PMI data, and then we got this ridiculous proposal of a diesel export ban. It was just basically a whole combination of factors that really hit the bond market hard, and most of those things are coming out of Washington, are coming out of the administration's policies.
1: Mark, what's the chat? I heard Friday that a number of funds got into trouble on the big OAT move. This was an epic move, and it was across a number of different markets. Are funds getting into trouble? It's a very crowded market out there.
5: They definitely must be. I have not yet heard who is getting hurt right now. I wouldn't say the names on live TV, even if I had. But, you know, we know that a couple of weeks ago, the front end move in Bunds and Gilts kind of stopped out quite a few big names already. And I'm sure we're going to find out in the coming days that there was a little bit more damage yesterday. It has certainly changed. Those PMIs changed the narrative again here. And they've put treasuries back in the back foot. Long-term institutional yield income collectors are happy kind of slowly nibbling into the sell-off in long-end treasuries, which is why the curve will continue to flatten. But overall, it's put treasuries on the back foot again.
4: And the prospect for stocks then in that environment, Mark?
5: You know what? Ultimately, stocks will be fine. Remember, this is yields higher because the economy is so hot, because growth is so good. Short term, look, we know about the September seasonality. We've been talking this week about the structural story is very good for stocks, but this is the September seasonality. What's going to be the negative catalyst? We didn't see it there. I think there's a chance that, you know, with this slightly higher energy prices, with the disappointment around the negotiations between US and Iran, there's still a chance for a bit more weakness into next week. I do think October will then likely be a very good month for stocks, despite higher yields. They're more of a speed bump that caused volatility, but strong earnings will bring the stock market higher ultimately.
4: Bloomberg Markets Live executive editor Mark Cudmore. Mark, thank you. Remember, you can get up-to-date analysis and insight from Mark and the rest of the team. Just go to MLive Go on your terminal. Let's get your stocks to watch. Olivia Leveille standing by. Olivia.
6: Good morning, Tom. We're kicking off today with H&M, which reported a solid set of results, seeing a beat on their third quarter operating profit there. CEO also said there's scope to increase sales moving forward. That will likely be a welcome reprieve, given that H&M actually missed ever so slightly on their third quarter sales numbers due to logistics and supply chain disruption. We also had a solid set of results from ASOS, so watching that company in London when we open in a little bit. Moving over to Schneider Electric in deals news, Schneider has made a 1.2 billion euro bid for the home devices and smart technology group Shelly. That offer at a 8.7% premium to Shelly's closing price yesterday, but a near 20% premium to Shelly's price back in July. As you can see, Shelly took a jump up there when that was first reported by Bloomberg. So this is part of Schneider Electric's broader push into the home automation and smart devices market. Switching gears to the auto space, European new car sales rose by 5%, more than 5% in August. That was largely lifted by the EV space, which saw growth of more than 50% as fuel prices surge. Beneath the details there, we have BMW actually reporting a decrease in new car registrations in August. And we had HSBC downgrading BMW overnight. On the flip side, Mercedes continues to report strong growth in August in new car sales registrations, and they just announced a plan to cut 800 million euros in costs, though it's not yet clear where exactly that cost-cutting measures will come from.
0: Olivia, thanks very much. Olivia should be back with those movers a little bit later as we get into the European trading day. I'll add another one, Raspberry Pi. Could this one be on the front foot? Some better than expected numbers, 90% jump in revenue, gross profit up 80%, and a celebration of the purchasing manager talking about they have sufficient memory inventory on hand or on order to meet all their production needs for 2026, and goes into detail about 2027.
7: UK tech, there you go.
0: Look, record
7: revenue, profitability in the first half. Record revenue and profitability in the first half. Raspberry Pi.
1: And they've got the capability to carry that on. Like purchasing managers,
7: yep.
1: They matter, as we learnt yesterday,
0: in
1: the market.
0: Under-celebrated.
1: Yes.
0: Should we talk about the broad markets then? I guess we're a little risk off, aren't we? I mean, US futures also pointing lower. That's probably a point worth making as we watch European equity market futures look pretty soft ahead of the European Open.
1: So equity markets are going down. Bond markets are just beginning to find a little bit of a bid now, which I think is interesting. So we just turned from red to green. So we are catching a bid. Gilts were up 10 bips yesterday. What do we look like today when they open in a couple of minutes' time? Got a couple of central bank rate decisions coming up as well.
7: European futures pointing lower by 0.5% after the losses of around 0.4% by the close yesterday. The opening trade is coming up. That's the picture on your futures. This is Bloomberg.

0: Okay, let's talk about yesterday's session in the United States, because it's quite a useful setup into what we're seeing here in the European picture this morning. So about here, it's about here, actually, the PMI data come out in the United States. Bond markets go absolutely bonkers in the States. Yields go sharply higher. They do on this side of the Atlantic as well. Equity markets don't particularly like it, and we track a little bit lower. We go out here. The lows were a little bit sort of later on in the session. We basically just crabbed sideways after all of that. But there were other catalysts in the mix as well. But basically, we came down and stayed down. And it was the economic data. In some ways, good news is bad news, it seems now, maybe for certain portions of this market, Tom.
1: A two-month extension to the trade deal between the US and China doesn't seem to be any sort of catalyst this morning. You're pointing low on European futures by 0.5%, with the bond sell-off a factor. Certainly, we're watching the energy price with Brent at around 103. FTSE 100 futures pointing low by 31 points. DAX futures looking to drop 105 points, pointing low by 0.4%. Anna, what are you watching?
2: Yeah, let's go through a few individual stocks and sectors that we are keeping firm and centre in focus this morning. Shelly Group, this an Eastern European consumer electronics business. Well, we are seeing some M&A for this business. So Schneider Electric, that is, intending to file a cash offer for the outstanding shares in Shelly Group that it doesn't already own. That's at €70 per share. So we watch that dynamic carefully. H&M, Hennies and Mauritz, their profit rising. And in fact, the operating profit number, the pre-tax profit number, both of those really comfortably beating expectations. A tariff refund is part of this, but sales remaining a little bit sluggish is also part of the dynamic. And we'll watch the auto sector as well. Electric car sales soaring 52% in Europe. Price signals coming through from higher oil and gas prices, it would seem. Guy.
0: OK, here we go. Thursday session. Let's talk about what we are expecting to see. We're expecting to see slight moves, I would argue, versus some of the bigger moves that we saw yesterday, certainly around the world. So the FTSE 100 is not expected to do very much. We are now down by 0.2%. Just keep an eye on the bond market. Bond market's kind of oscillating at the moment, and that could be a useful clue as to where we go maybe throughout the rest of the session. 600 is down by 0.2%. FTSE is down by 0.2%. Nice symmetry there. Let's talk about what we're expecting from other markets. It's going to be interesting to see how the DAX trades today. There's some also news to fold into that market. The French market could be impacted by Schneider today in the electric space. Keep an eye on that. That market is down a little bit more, down by 0.4%. The IBEX is down by 0.6%. And I'm interested to see whether or not there's an H&M read across into Inditex, or maybe there's another factor. The AEX is doing absolutely nothing. In fact, maybe it is higher, which will be interesting to see what the reason for that. That could be obviously a heavy lift from ASML. We'll wait for the DAX to figure itself out, and we'll come back to that in just a moment. Tom, sectors.
1: So across your sectors, top of the list is energy. That's gaining 0.4%. So a similar picture to yesterday, when energy was the only sector in positive territory. Food and beverage gaining 0.4%. Just five sectors so far in the green. On the downside, travel and leisure weaker by 0.8%. Banks also a little softer alongside financials. Banks down 0.8%. Financials down around 0.8% as well. Banks now the biggest loser across your sector. Down 0.9%. So you've got banks the biggest loser and energy the biggest gainer. That is the dynamic, at least in the first minute of trading, Anna.
2: Yes, the balance is very much to the downside, isn't it? So we've got sort of three quarters of sectors going lower, very few going higher. And I'm looking at US futures, and sentiment there seems to be worsening just a little bit. In terms of the individual stocks we watch, the energy theme is clear. BP, the best performer then on that stock's 50 performers chart on the screen right now. Bit of luxury in there, but a mixed bag and some drink businesses. We've got food, beverage and tobacco is the second best performing sector this morning. And you see Diageo and AB InBev moving to the upside. UBS, that's interesting because it was down yesterday. Well, in fact, it oscillated at this time yesterday. And just keeping an eye on that. Is that open? Yes, it is. It's down by 1.9%. Some disappointment, perhaps, from the UBS perspective in terms of what was achieved on balance sheet regulation.
0: Absolutely. Why are the banks down so much? Like, in some ways, you could argue that higher yields could be good for the NII. Is it a economy hit risk? And is it something else?
2: Yeah, if it's driven by a strong economy, that's usually a positive cocktail. Maybe the strong economy's in the States. But then we saw the PMIs out of Europe yesterday, not looking too bad. They were better than expected.

0: Let's talk about where we are on these global markets and speak to Caroline Raab, European equity and cross-asset strategist over at Deutsche Bank Research, joining us this morning. Caroline, very nice to have you with us. I'll start with the banking sector, actually, and what your thoughts are there. We're increasingly talking about a higher rates environment. We've seen yields jump yesterday. The story out of the US seems to be a strong growth story, resilient growth story out of Europe yesterday in the PMIs. But that doesn't seem to be adding up to positivity for the banking sector right now. Is it all moving too fast? What's the story for banks for you?
1: Yeah, good morning. Thanks for having me. Yeah, banks is still one of our favorite sectors. It has been the best performer in terms of earnings over the past couple earnings seasons. We saw a bit of a dent in Q1, but then Q2 was pretty strong again. We see strong earnings surprises, strong earnings revisions, one of the few sectors where we see positive earnings revisions at this stage, and higher rates should also help the sector. So it remains one of our top picks. I have to say now, I mean, it's for sure not a non-consensus trade to be long banks by now. I think a lot of investors are long banks already, but valuations don't seem too demanding yet. And so we do think it's one of the solid additions to your portfolio that you should still be long.
0: Caroline, we're also seeing a bit of negativity around the auto sector this morning. We've had some really interesting news flow surrounding autos recently. 52% pickup in electric vehicle sales in Europe. The price signal from higher oil prices filtering through to the petrol pumps to gas pumps in Europe may be having an impact. What do you need to see from the auto sector to become enthusiastic about it?
1: Yeah, I mean, we've been long the auto sector for quite a while. I have to admit, we were a bit early on that. We were hoping to be behind all the guidance downgrades, but we saw, again, guidance downgrades in the Q2 earnings season. We just recently saw another guidance downgrade of a big German OEM. But we've also seen some positive news, and we are seeing that the transformation, especially in the German auto sector, is starting to get rolling, and we are seeing that even German OEMs are ready to adapt to new realities and kind of tackling that transformation. So there are some, let's say, some green shoots on the horizon, for sure. But we've also seen some weakness around the China market more recently again. So it remains difficult. But what I like about the auto sector is that positioning is so low. So none of the long-only investors we speak to are long autos. So a little bit of positive news is already enough, in my opinion, to trigger a positive market reaction, simply because investors are so low positioned in autos. Some green shoots in earnings in the Q3 earnings season could already help the sector.
2: So a little bit of positive news given the positioning. So you don't need evidence that China is coming back for German autos to take that position.
1: I mean, I think a lot of German OEMs have, I don't want to say given up on China, but are already reflecting in their guidance that China is not really coming back. So we probably don't need to see a major change in China for autos to come back. And I don't think autos will ever come back to their old glory. But I think a bit of positive news in terms of earnings through cost cutting, through new models, that should already be enough to help boost the sector, simply because positioning is so low.
2: Karen, which parts of the European equity space are most exposed, most vulnerable to higher rates?
1: Yeah, so actually, that's an interesting question, because our view is not that rates will raise much further or remain very long on that elevated sector. So on that elevated level. So we do actually like sectors that are exposed to rates and that benefit from lower rates. So we like the real estate space, we like the staple space. And one sector that I find particularly interesting, and we recently upgraded to overweight, is utilities. And it is one sector that is sometimes perceived as having a high exposure to rates, but it in fact does not. So in the long run, utilities have barely any correlation to rates. But if we just look at the past couple of weeks, the sector has sold off quite a bit because of the higher rates level. And we think that's unjustified. So we do see positive opportunities in utilities right now. And that is further supported by the low gas storage levels and the higher demand we will see for European gas, which is not reflected in earnings yet. We start to see a bit more positive.

0: positive earnings revisions in utilities, but we are not there yet, so we see quite some upside for the utility sector in Europe.
1: Karen, how firm are you in your conviction that you think rates have peaked out? Because yesterday's price action will disabuse some people of that idea.
0: The question is why did rates raise so much? I think one part of that is higher energy prices over the past couple of weeks. We do think still it's still our base case that we will see a near-term de-escalation in the Iran situation. So that should bring energy prices down a bit. That should bring down inflation concerns a bit, and that should, in the end, also bring rates down a bit. Apart from that, the move yesterday, I think it wasn't a bad move for equity. For equities, because rates went up because PMIs were so strong. So actually, it's a good reason that we have higher rates, because the reason is that the economy is strong, and that's good for equities, right? So I wouldn't worry too much on rates, on the negative impact on equities yet. And we didn't see a big negative reaction in equities yet, to be fair. Yesterday, we had European indices down less than 0.5%. So, yeah.
1: What I'm curious about, though, is earnings have been strong, but can we keep up the rate of change? Does the second derivative start to slow down a little bit? And you're starting to see some evidence that maybe analysts are beginning to taper off their enthusiasm for the continued pickup in earnings. When that happens, and we start to stabilize on the earnings picture, how do markets react?
0: Yeah, so we had pretty strong earnings growth in Q2, and the expectation of markets is already that earnings growth comes down a tiny bit in Q3. But we are still quite confident that we will see above 20% earnings growth in Europe in Q3. We are seeing that companies are pretty well hedged against energy prices. And also, what Q2 showed is that companies are still very able to pass on higher prices to their customers. So we don't see any big issues in higher inflation yet, because simply companies pass on these higher prices, and they might even be able to pass on a little bit more than the higher cost. So they even manage to raise their margins. So I don't see big concerns around earnings growth yet. I mean, we had zero to slightly negative earnings growth in Europe for the past 3 years. So this recovery in earnings in Europe, it has really just started. So I wouldn't speak about a slowing in earnings yet. We're actually still really on the recovery track.
1: Carolyn, thank you very much indeed. Really useful. Carolyn Rupp, European equity and cross-asset strategist, joining us from Deutsche Bank Research. Let's take a look at the Core Six. What action are we seeing this morning, and where is it? You are certainly seeing a mixed picture, and not a lot of action to either sort of side in the list that you're seeing here. LVMH is interesting. Take a look at the Dior share price. We'll come back to it maybe a little bit later on. Dior's up really sharply this morning. It looks like the Arnauds are trying to gather control, let's put it that way. Defense stocks are down. Looks like Rheinmetall is under a little bit of pressure. That's the kind of the broader picture. Olivia's here with some more detail.
2: Hi, Guy. Yes, we're kicking off here with European earnings. We're starting with the more consumer-exposed names, in particular H&M. You may have expected to see that stock up, given that it beat on third-quarter operating profit, but its sales were sluggish, and the company warned that purchasing costs in the fourth quarter are likely to not be as good as expected, as well as a potential increase in markdowns off of Black Friday. So that's what's hitting H&M stock right now. ASOS, on the other hand, higher after raising guidance. Seems maybe the UK consumer is not struggling as much as we thought. That stock up more than 7% now. Vistry Group down 8%, however. Higher rates continue to hit the UK property market, and that's showing up for Vistry. Speaking about higher earnings, though, there is one area of the market that is strong today off of that, particularly the AI space, where a lot of the money is funneling towards, and that's Raspberry Pi and Halma. Raspberry Pi up nearly 18% right now. That comes after the company reported record first half revenue and profit, and also said it expects its outlook to be above current consensus. So Raspberry Pi surging higher there. Halma is also decently up. It's up about 0.9. It was up more than that also after a strong earnings report. Over in the auto space, we spoke a bit about them earlier. We had a decent rise in the new car sales in Europe in August. However, if you look at the details of that, a lot of that rise actually going to non-European automakers. automakers, Chinese, but also Tesla. So that is hitting a lot of the car players. BMW underperforming more substantially given that downgrade from HSBC as well. Finally, there's a lot of M&A moves going on, particularly massive ones in the likes of Energia and Christian Dior. Christian Dior coming from the fact that LVMH is the Arnault family is trying to buy out the very few remaining shares in Dior that it doesn't already own as it seeks to consolidate power. So that stock up 17%. Energia, this is on the Orlen bid. It's up 36%. Both of those stocks were actually halted going into the open due to these astronomical rises. Shelly Group, of course, that's the bid from Schneider Electric. It's up 3.6%, but was up more than that earlier as well. And yeah, a lot of M&A going on.
3: Olivia, thank you very much indeed. M&A in focus as we think about the stocks that are on the move this morning. Olivia with the roundup there. Coming up, billionaire Aliko Dangote is looking to double the size of his Nigerian refinery ahead of the company's IPO. The CEO of Dangote Refinery joins us for an exclusive conversation. That is next. This is Bloomberg.

0: Sydney, South Africa, and this is Bloomberg.
1: The IPO that we're doing is actually to bring in democracy into capital markets in Africa, is to have Africans to be able to participate in this prosperity.
2: Aga Dangote, the boss, the president of the Dangote Group, speaking there about the upcoming IPO of the refinery business. He was talking there at the Qatar Economic Forum over the weekend. The listing in is Africa's biggest ever and is expected to support plans to double capacity and expand Dangote's global reach. The sale is expected to raise up to $1.6 billion, valuing the business at almost $50 billion. We should probably just talk about kind of what business we're talking about here. Big refinery in Nigeria. Going to get a lot bigger, big expansion plans across Africa as well. You look at what's happening in Kenya, there's big pipelines being built. There is a lot going on when it comes to what this group is trying to juggle at the moment. David Bird is the CEO of Dangote Petroleum Refinery and Petrochemicals. He's right at the pointy end of all of this. Good morning.
3: Thank you.
2: Nice to see you. So the IPO does what? What is the objective here? You're going to raise some money, you're going to try and do it in Africa. There's a later kind of stage potentially pushing you into a New York listing as well. The objective, the money goes where, you do what with it, where does it go in terms of this expansion plan?
3: No, it's spot on. The primary objective right now is the Nigerian listing.
2: Yep.
3: And that is very much about broadening the participation. It's early in our growth plans, so we want a lot of Nigerians, Africans more broadly, to share in that wealth creation that comes from our very bold but very credible and compelling expansion plan across Africa. So right now, our primary target is participation. We're aiming for 10 million subscribers. We've spent a lot of effort in driving the fully digital nature of it, expanding our marketing reach through fintechs, etc., primarily with that driver of democratizing the participation in the wealth creation that comes from this industrialization project.
2: And the result of that is what? Kind of, what do you do with it?
3: So we did price discovery before with a private placement that raised $2.5 billion. That far exceeded our expectations. It was oversubscribed even beyond that. So that's $2.5 billion that's come to the balance sheet. And now with this, we expect $1.5 billion, but we do also have a 30% over-allotment if the interest is there, which we're pretty confident.
2: Do you think it will be?
3: Absolutely. Okay. Absolutely. I think that's without question. So our primary driver is to get that participation. We want all of those subscribers, retail subscribers, to get their allocation. And then we'll work with the SEC on how to do the remaining allocation of some of the bigger allotments. But we do want to make sure people can participate fully.
0: Yeah, and it sounds like I think it overwhelms some of the Nigerian investing apps, didn't it? So there's signs that retail participation is alive and well. Is there any sense that maybe the plans are too aggressive? Are you getting that feedback from investors? You're here in London with this roadshow, David. Do any of them say, look, it took 11 years to build the first refinery. Are you really going to be able to build the next one in 2.5 years?
3: So I think it's important to look at the track record. So the primary driver of the duration of the first refinery, notwithstanding that originally it was meant to be located somewhere else, so that obviously also caused some delay. But once the location was settled, this was land that had to be reclaimed. So cleared, reclaimed, raised up 1.5 meters. So there was a lot of civil work and site preparation that went into that duration. The actual construction really only took about 3 years of getting the steel out of the ground and assembling the process plant. So we're very confident with that. But what's really compelling is we've come so soon after the original construction. So all of that construction ecosystem still remains. Actually, when you come to the refinery, the skyline is dominated not by the refinery, but by cranes. We've still got 350 cranes on site, piling rigs, etc., that we can immediately put into service in support of the expansion. So the construction is very de-risked. Yeah.
0: And are you having to rethink your expansion plans and plan for even quicker expansion all the time, given what's going on in global refined product markets, thinking here about diesel, thinking about jet fuel? You've been sending maybe more than you'd expected to Europe during the Iran conflict as a result of what's been going on in wider refining circles. Are you growing even faster than expected as a result?
3: I think when you work for an entrepreneur like Alhaji Luca Dangote, there's no such thing as backing off. So we've always been flat out. I think what's also very compelling about our expansion is its ruthless replication. Our industry tries this many times, design one, build many. That is what we are doing now. We have been able to use all of the engineering of the existing plant. It's flexible, it's resilient. We're very happy with its performance. We're running at full utilization. So we're not making any changes to the process plant. We will do a mirror image of the original plant. right next door, so two trains, if you like, but they will be fully integrated. So we're immediately able to go into procurement. We concluded all the procurement early Q2.
0: Yeah.
3: That's given us certainty now on cost and lead time of all of our equipment, and it's really just a construction project.
0: Are you maxed out on diesel and jet fuel to Europe? Is there more room to go there?
3: Absolutely. The nameplate of this refinery is 650,000 barrels a day, but obviously utilization is the name of the game. We're capital intensive, so we're always looking to push the assets safely and reliably, and we're now proud to have re-rated our capacity to 700,000 barrels a day. And yes, we've been running flat out since we restarted in February.
4: How long do these refining margins for diesel and jet fuel continue? Are you projecting into 2027? What are your estimates around the margin story?
3: So look, we're here to talk about the IPO, and that's very much on through the cycle margins. So I just want to make that clear that this is all priced off through cycle margins, which are very compelling for a refinery such as ours in a region that has prolific crude in its backyard and a huge market on its doorstep. But yes, I think we're quite bullish in the medium-term outlook for refining. Going into the Middle East crisis, there was already high utilization of the refining portfolio. There had been quite a bit of rationalization, particularly in developed markets. Then there's obviously been damage in Russia and the Middle East. But I think what's mitigated it to date has been that inventory depletion. But now I think inventories of refined products, crude is somewhat different, but all crude has to be processed through a refinery, I think are at record low levels. And if I look at diesel in Europe, for example, now, that's very concerning, very concerning. So those inventories have to be already high utilization going to the crisis. Inventories have to be replenished. And now I think what is remarkable is some of the countries talking about strategic reserves. The announcement from NATO to spend $29 billion, not on more refineries, but on storage. Storage alone. So I think the need for building up strategic reserves of refined products.
4: Can you expand on that point about concerning around diesel in Europe? When does that story... How concerning is that? I mean, and we're seeing the prices obviously reflected in diesel. When does that turn around? What is the capacity, the additional capacity that could come online? Just elaborate on that.
3: So it's all a demand story now. There's no spare capacity on the supply side of the equation. So at some point, demand must meet supply if the reserves aren't there. And what I think is causing a lot of uncertainty in the market is some of these countries talking about export bans, etc., which is now disrupting and causing uncertainty in how you would otherwise see a very globalized commodity business. So when that starts to, it's the uncertainty that is coming as a result of countries taking that protective action, or at least even speculating on whether they would take that.
5: We're talking about the United States here. I'll put the words in your mouth. What are your, you know more about this than we do. What impact would that have? You've worked in this industry for a long time. What people are trying to figure out is the unintended consequences of doing that. What do you think the unintended consequences would be of putting a diesel ban on? Because the industry in the States is going, don't do it, it's a bad idea. What's your take?
3: Well, it's the uncertainty that comes with how you then manage your trading partners and trading relationships. I think on a physical barrel perspective, the price will meet supply and it will come from somewhere at the expense of some other import-dependent countries, particularly lower-income countries. I think that's where the concern also lies. So we don't want this to go on much longer, because at some point, demand has to meet supply.
5: Yeah.
3: This is a supply crisis. It has only been mitigated to date.
5: So there'll be destruction.
3: Because there has to be demand destruction, and that will unfortunately come from lower-income countries first.
0: This IPO, then, that we're talking about today, David, the largest in Africa's history, is that causing? What does that tell us about how far the share ownership story has come in Africa, the capital market story has come in Africa in recent years?
3: So I think it definitely is a capital market story, democratizing the share ownership, it's not just even bringing Nigerians and Africans more broadly into the capital market first. I think we'll see a lot of Nigerian Africans first being able to come into the formal economy by getting bank accounts, etc. That's why we're spending a lot of effort on outreach through our partners, the banks and the fintechs, in first educating folks on first having a bank account and then what it means to be a share. We've designed the structure to incentivize long-term holdings. So for every retail investor that gets 10 shares, they'll get a bonus share after 12 months, another bonus share after 2 years.
4: David, thank you very much indeed. We've run out of time, but we appreciate you coming to the studio. David Berth, CEO of Dangote Petroleum Refinery and Petrochemicals. Coming up, we're going to discuss Europe's IPO pipeline. Meanwhile, with Euronext CEO Stéphane Boujnah, that exclusive conversation is next. This is Bloomberg.

0: This is the opening trades. Happy Thursday. We are 30 minutes into today's session. You're down just a tenth of a percent across the benchmark. The futures have pointed to a slightly rougher session. You're seeing European bond markets stabilising, but still at those very high levels in terms of yields, of course. The DAX currently down 17 points right now. A little softer on the CAC current, off by 0.2%, but you're seeing some very, very modest strength. Energy is playing that role in the FTSE 100, currently up just a tenth of a percent. Guy, what are you seeing?
1: Slight balance of the downside, but not by much. As you say, Tom, a reasonably balanced market this morning. 249 stocks up, 334 down. Nothing to see in volume. That is fairly, that's average, basically, almost exactly average over the last 20 days. Let's talk about the single stocks. Raspberry Pi, Anna was talking about this a little bit earlier on. First half earnings beat. UK Tech doing okay this morning. Look at that, 15% rise, nearly 16% rise on Raspberry Pi. Dior is up a lot. Christian Dior is up a lot. Looks like the Arnault family is basically looking to consolidate control, and it looks like there's going to be some sort of a tender. They're considering a tender, apparently. And Dior is bouncing on that, as there would be extra demand in for that stock. Shelly Group, this is an M&A story out of Eastern Europe. Schneider Electric planning to buy. €70 a share is the price. We're not quite there. 67 is where we're trading now, but we're nearly there in terms of the price pickup that we're seeing on that, but still a little bit soft on the merger arbitrage story, up by 4%. Downside, Henderson Maritz is down. You've got a profit margin drop that is impacting that story this morning. It's down by 3%. BMW, there's a lot of interesting news out there, actually, on the auto sector this morning. It's quite positive news when it comes to EV demand, but you've got a cut to hold at HSBC on BMW. That stock being marked down 2.6%. Defence is down as well, pretty much across the board. Renk is the example I've picked, 3.28% to the downside. But it's fairly broad brush when it comes to that space this morning, Anna.
2: Guy, let's get an update on the other stories we're covering this morning. A worsening bond sell-off is pushing the average yield on global government debt to within a whisker of 4%, a level that we've not seen globally since 2007. The rise threatens to increase borrowing costs for governments, businesses and households while squeezing corporate profits and making stocks less attractive. The Iranian president, Masoud Pezeshkian, said his country won't allow freedom of navigation through the Strait of Hormuz while sanctions and a US blockade remain in place. Pezeshkian's address at the UN General Assembly laid out multiple conditions before any meaningful talks with the United States can resume, including the US immediately lifting a naval blockade and unfreezing Iranian assets. And the US says it sealed a two-month extension to its trade truce with China as President Xi landed in America for his first state visit there in 11 years. US Treasury Secretary Scott Bessent announced a January 10th deadline for the deal struck last year to keep down tariffs and some export controls between the world's largest economies. Tom.
0: Let's give you some central banking news right now, because the Riksbank has, as expected, kept rates on hold at 1.75%. But the redhead across the terminal, the Riksbank now expects rate increases to begin this year. We did know that most economists had been pricing in a move to 2% by the end of the year from the Central Bank of Sweden, of course. So they do expect, this is the redhead, the Riksbank expects rate increases to begin this year. It says indicators point to pressures being above normal. It sees risks that inflation may be higher than forecast. Also getting eyes from the SNB as well.
1: Yeah, we're actually getting some decent FX moves off the back of some of these. Let me take you to Bern. Let me take you to the SNB announcement that is coming through this morning. Rate left on hold, as anticipated. Nothing to see here. However, it's when it comes, it's the story relating to FX intervention. Obviously, this is something the Swiss have been doing a lot of over the last few years as they've tried to manage the drift, the push higher that we've seen in the Swiss franc. They've removed some quite key language, which I think is worth paying attention to. They've dropped the, quote, increased willingness wording from the FX story in terms of what they are anticipating, expecting to do. And what this is doing, as you can see, is having an impact on the Swiss franc. You've got dollar Swissy moving to the upside. You've got euro Swissy moving to the upside as well. And that is what we're seeing right now in this market.
2: They're saying the midterm, this is back on the, still on the SNB, they're saying the midterm inflationary pressure has increased only slightly. Monetary policy is appropriate to keep inflation in range. And, of course, the movement in the currency and you were talking about what they've been saying there, the movement in the currency has been in focus because they obviously they'd been a haven through the war, but then they'd been seeing reduced demand for the currency, and of course that can push up CPI.
1: The dollar's been moving quite a lot recently, and you do wonder whether that's the kind of the factor we maybe put into that story as
0: and
1: well.
0: And of course, over in the US, expectations are increasing that the Fed will have to go with more hikes, and that is playing into what's happening with the global bond markets. The global bond sell-off then, driving yields to levels not seen since 2007, raising pressures on corporate profits and making stocks increasingly less attractive, at least to some. It's a worrying backdrop then for Europe's IPO pipeline, arguably, which faces a sixth year of drought for sizable offerings. Let's bring in exclusively Euronext CEO Stéphane Boujnah at this point. Stéphane, great to have you in the studio. This is a joy and a pleasure. What is the higher rates environment? What is the ruptures in the bond markets, the global bond market sell-off doing to appetite amongst corporate leaders, executives and CEOs who may be thinking about listing?
3: Well, we see a continuous pipeline for IPO, which is not vanishing. I mean, clearly, we have a pipeline for forthcoming IPOs. We have seen recently a quite strong momentum in Greece, for example, where we had several shipping companies going to the market for the first time ever, coming back to Greece to list within Europe. We have a momentum on defense companies. Clearly, KNDS IPO that had been postponed is still on the way. Clearly, other mid-sized tech companies in the defense sectors are about to raise equity. So within the single European equity market that we have built, which is approximately twice the size of the London equity market in terms of average daily volumes or in terms of aggregate market capitalizations, we still have a quite favorable momentum. So I'm confident that at least for this market, which is about 15-20 billion per day in terms of equity volumes, there is an appetite for the liquidity which is there.
0: There's an appetite for the liquidity. You enjoy getting a dig into London, don't you, Stéphane? We were debating how they let you in, Stéphane, given the digs you give to London and its position.
3: I'm just an average merchant. Back in the days, London used to be the largest financial center of the European Union, and everyone liked it. Now, London has decided to become the largest financial center of the United Kingdom. What can I do about that? It's just, I'm visiting, so I feel sorry.
1: You have raised the possibility, though, over the last few years in our conversations, that you would be interested in buying this business.
3: Which business?
1: The LSE, or parts of it. The London Stock Exchange, not the LSE Group, the London Stock Exchange.
3: M&A is a consenting adult game.
1: Okay.
3: You need a willing buyer, but you need also a willing seller. So I think it would make plenty of sense to consolidate in Europe liquidity among the largest economies of the European continent.
1: Yep.
3: And for the sake of the argument, the United Kingdom is still part of Europe. There is no intention to move the island to Asia. So, so the UK is part of the European continent, and it would make plenty of sense. But what I feel is irrelevant. You know, there is this joke about the guy who says, I'm going to get married with the daughter of Rothschild.
1: Yep.
3: It's done 50% because I agree.
1: Yeah.
3: So what's the point in being a willing buyer if there is no willing seller? So LSE remains a very important part of the London Stock Exchange Group. And my understanding is that there is no appetite, no interest to engage into any conversation.
1: Even if
3: scale is the name of the game, liquidity is the name of the game in any market.
1: What about in Frankfurt? Any sign that there is a willing participant in Frankfurt? Is Deutsche Börse a more logical target? There are rumors, Stéphane, as you know, that is where the conversation is at right now.
3: No, there are no conversation of any form whatsoever. And if you want to have some insight about the intent of Deutsche Börse, you should ask them the question. What I can tell you is that I do believe that in Europe, at the moment, we are proceeding very quickly towards single supervision, towards the saving and investment union for real, the capital market union for real, which is being delivered in the next few weeks and months. It's clear that consolidation could make sense. Now, a large big bank deal is difficult to execute for antitrust reasons, for all sorts of reasons. The shareholders of Euronext would want to be convinced that the answer to what's in it for me is there. So this deal could make sense in terms of building at the planetary level, at the global level, an organization which would have the scale to compete with the US giants. But for the moment, it's difficult to execute, and there is no appetite to make it happen on the German side. we could one day consider just the equity side, just to create an exchange for the GDP of the German economy, the French economy, the Italian economy, the Dutch economy, plus Norway, Portugal, Ireland, Greece, etc. But even that is not at the table. But it's not because the conditions are not met now that they will never be there.
1: Yep.
3: I remember making the same comments for years about the appetite of Euronext for Borsa Italiana. And I used to get very tough messages telling me, please stop agitating around that because the Borsa Italiana is not for sale, up to the point where one day it was for sale. So I don't know what's going to happen. In any event, I'm going to end my third term in May 27, and that will be the end for me at Euronext after 12 years in the job. But what I do believe is that there is a momentum for consolidation in Europe. There is a momentum for single market integration, which is unprecedented.
2: Okay.
3: And there will be some need for corporate consolidation one way or the other, Stefan, sooner or later.
2: Can I ask you then about that that need for consolidation in a wider sense, that need for markets to come together, capital markets union, savings and investment union, all these acronyms thrown around, and still some in the American banking landscape look at Europe and say it's not a proper single market, there's still so much work to do. How quickly is that story changing? What is there something you can point to that is convincingly moving in the right direction?
3: You know, I'm smiling because every time I come to Bloomberg or to London, I hear the same songs about skepticism about European integration and bashing the European Union. And you know, I'm going to quote Jacques Delors, who said, "We kindly ask the ones who believe that it's not possible to refrain from disturbing the ones who try." So the reality is that we are going to deliver the vision of Jonathan Hill. The Capital Market Union, to come back to the beginning of our question, of this discussion, was invented by Jonathan Hill back in the days before the UK left the EU. And this is about to be delivered now, at last. And we will have a decision of the Council of the Member States next week or the week after, approving the single supervision, the reform of market structure, etc. And the Parliament will vote probably in November or December. And that should be real in the next few months, even with the transition period. So we will have a European SEC. We will have a European SEC. It will be called ESMA or ESMA Plus. And that will change completely the condition of outsourcing, of integration, and the competitiveness of all the market infrastructures in Europe.
2: Okay, so that is a big step. Is it enough? How will we get all of that pot of European savings to go into European capital markets?
3: No, well, you have a point is that it's not enough. The real things to unlock is that we have the largest pool of savings in the planet. But this is not channeled towards equity.
2: No.
3: The big difference between the U.S. and to a certain extent the UK and the continental Europe is that in the US, when you want to have some money when you are old, you need to buy equity when you are young. In Europe, when you want to have some money when you are old, you need to hope that people around you will continue to pay taxes and social contributions. So the big difference is not the pool of saving, it's the channeling of these savings towards long-term savings, pensions, hence long-term equity investment. And that's why there is an element of the package which is about incentivizing member states to proceed quickly towards moving household savings towards pension savings, towards equity investment. Some countries are well ahead of the curve, like Netherlands, Denmark, and Sweden. And back in the days when the UK was part of the happy family, you had all these corporate pension funds. But this is now another story. So we believe, and then we observe that there is an awareness now that we countries should facilitate this channeling of savings towards equity, and that will be the other game changer. But unlocking the fragmentation was super important.
2: Okay.
1: It's nice to see you.
2: It is nice to see you.
1: You are very welcome.
2: You are welcome.
3: Yeah. No, but I'm always very happy to be here.
2: Things are a lot friendlier across the channel these days.
3: No,
2: have you noticed?
3: But I love you all.
4: Despite Anna's EU bashing.
3: You know, mate.
1: Yeah.
2: I was quoting an unnamed senior US banking executive.
3: We'll succeed together.
2: Stefan, thank you.
1: Yeah, very nice to see you. Come back anytime. Stefan Buchner, the CEO of Euronext. Coming up, the trade truce has been extended by a mere 2 months. The US and China agreeing to push their tariffs ceasefire into January. We're going to discuss the details as Trump and Xi gear up for a busy day of talks. That's next. 44 minutes past the hour. This is Bloomberg.

0: more than what you need to know, it's what you need to think about.
1: Let's call it 48 minutes past the hour. This is what you're looking at in terms of the equity market performance you're seeing out of Europe this morning. Slight bias to the downside, but it's not big. Yesterday's action in the bond market obviously has upset a few things, and we're still dealing with the fallout from that. US futures significantly are also a little soft right now. So, yeah, it feels like I was sort of holding action today after some volatility yesterday.
2: Let's look ahead to what else we are watching throughout the day. 9 a.m. UK time, we're going to get Germany's Ifo Business Climate Survey. The Fed's John Williams and the BOE's Sarah Breeden and Swati Dhingra will be speaking at the London Macro Policy Forum. We'll be keeping across that for you in light of this global bond sell-off that we're seeing. 11:45 a.m. UK time, the Commerzbank CEO, Bettina Orlopp, of course, will be speaking at the Bank of America conference, and Fed speak throughout the day will include Tom Barkin, Beth Hammack and Anna Paulson. And of course, President Donald Trump will be hosting Chinese President Xi Jinping for a state visit, officially getting underway. Xi Jinping is on the ground now, of course. We'll be keeping an eye on the headlines then from that crucial summit. That's after the US said it has sealed a two-month extension to its trade truce with China. For the details, let's bring in Brendan Murray, who leads Bloomberg's global trade coverage. What do we know about this extension? 2 months doesn't seem like a long time. What does that tell us? What does that signal about the complexities of this negotiation?
3: I think what it says is that both sides want to take the worst case scenario off the table for this summit, and that would be a breakdown in talks and a re-escalation of the tariffs and the export controls. But 2 months is a blink of an eye in the life time of a trade negotiation. But talking is better than putting tariffs on each other. And so I think what you could see from the two leaders are sort of broad brush agreements on ag purchases and the kind of general statements, but in terms of the specifics on quantities and whether China's going to buy a couple hundred Boeing airplanes, things in great detail, I think, have pretty much been taken off the table while they talk for the next 2 months.
4: So is that's really where the bar is now for success here? This is just about not making things worse, Brendan. Do we have expectations that there will be some trade deals done? I mean, usually you see somebody buying something.
3: Yeah. Treasury Secretary Bessent spoke late yesterday, and he said that some of these, as they call it, the Board of Trade items, the ag and energy purchases, could still be worked out in time for, over the next 24 hours. But in terms of the larger issues, the critical minerals that the U.S. wants to see flowing, and the tariff relief extended for a long period that China wants, are pretty much not going to be on the table this week.
1: Can I just get your expertise on what is happening with this diesel story and what impact it's going to have in terms of global trade? The U.S. is considering a ban. That suddenly seems to have become a reality. Midterms are coming. U.S. is concerned. It could push prices up significantly higher. Torsten Slot was out with a nice note yesterday, just kind of highlighting the fact that this is an input into CPI. This isn't a kind of core CPI. What are you hearing? What do you think is going to happen if diesel prices continue to climb at the kind of rates that they are?
3: Yeah, I mean, we're already seeing transportation costs, whether those are trucking rates, air cargo rates, or shipping container rates, starting to hit the highs that they reached during the pandemic. So this is going to create more strains heading into for the rest of the year. Now that creates disruption, and the name of the game for the Trump administration right now, as it applies to this diesel export ban, is trying to get prices to come down over the next 6 weeks before the midterm elections, and trying to show that they're doing something. And whether they're willing to trade those short-term gains for the longer-term problems that an export ban would produce in the global global energy markets is something we'll have to wait and see whether they want to take that gamble.
4: And when you're thinking about the cost of sending things globally, the cost of the fuel to do that is one of the inputs, but there are other things. Reading your supply lines newsletter recently, Brendan, I was caught by this quote. So spot container rates already at multi-year year highs, could head up to pandemic era highs, according to some analysts. Ocean rates have gone bananas, was the quote that caught my eye. I mean, how bananas are we talking? I mean, the pandemic era, that was bananas in terms of
2: There's a technical term.
4: It is.
3: Yeah, so the rate you're talking about has gone up about 80% of the level that it hit during the pandemic. So around $7,000 or $8,000 for a container, it exceeded 10. But the trajectory is sharp and going higher. And we'll have to see whether those pressures continue. You know, we have the Strait of Hormuz and the Red Sea. Mm-hmm. Some shipping is flowing. I saw yesterday that some Bloomberg data showed that container ships going through the Suez Canal has reached that December 2023 high, or that level when the Houthis started attacking ships and they started going around Africa. So capacity is starting to ease up a bit, but the disruptions, going back to the U.S.-China trade disruptions, those are creating some unnatural demands. Companies, if you're looking now into 2027 and the U.S.-China trade truce isn't resolved, you're going, we better keep ordering stuff because we don't know what the supply is going to be heading into the first quarter of next year.
1: There is some crazy action in some of the ETFs that track this kind of stuff. It's truly bananas. Great word. Okay, Brendan, nice to see you. Thank you very much indeed. Let's get back to the markets. MLI strategist Skylar Montgomery-Koenig joining us around the table. Yesterday was bonkers, like bananas.
4: Yeah.
1: Let's use bananas.
5: It's really telling, right? I mean, typically we don't even really look at the S&P PMI for the U.S. because we have PMIs.
1: And we have the ISM.
5: Yeah, exactly. And tellingly, that's more what people look at because you have a longer time series, because it typically says more about the U.S. economy. But there's a big reaction to markets, and I think that tells you a couple things. It first tells you that markets are still very worried about pressure on bonds. You have these global pressures that haven't gone away. And you had an auction yesterday that was pretty poorly received out of the U.S. as a result. And, you know, that's showing that yields can certainly go higher from here. And the second bit is that the market is looking to price hawkishness in for the Fed. So we had the September meeting that was very hawkish. There are questions over whether or not you get a hike in October. But if you're an S&P PMI, can push that probability from 50% to 70%. And then the question becomes, if you're at 70%, does the Fed have to deliver then? It tells you we're looking for a more hawkish cycle. And then the final thing is we're increasingly considering a U.S. economy that's overheating. So we're certainly not having rates that are in restrictive territory. And the question is, how far do you have to go then in terms of tightening?
2: 5.55. In fact, the 5 years just now at 4.99. Now it's back at 5. 5.5 on the 10, 5 on the 30, 4.88 on the front end on the 2 year. Mark Cudmore says this is not a problem for stocks. Is Mark from the MLive team your boss?
1: Boss.
2: Is he right? Are equities, to use the banana pun, going to slip up on higher rates?
5: We have to really think about why rates are rising, right? So the level itself is not problematic. We've had rates this high in historic periods that make sense with regards to where potential growth is, with regards to where neutral is. The issue is, you know, are yields rising because growth is stronger, or are they rising because of a term premium, because you want greater compensation? And I think yesterday's move was certainly growth motivated, right? Yes, you have higher inflation, but that inflation is not coming through unless growth is actually strong. And so I see that as a positive sign. You know, equities wobbled a little bit, but I think that's just a natural reaction. And generally, sentiment is quite strong. You've had positive headlines come through from a summit perspective with the U.S. and China. You know, you get better seasonality heading into the end of the year, and earnings just have been really strong.
4: Okay, so this should be sort of bond market higher yields for good reason. Maybe we put it through that lens on this particular occasion. Skylar, thank you very much. Skylar Montgomery-Koenig with the latest on what we're watching on markets. European equity markets recovering there. They're poised a little bit. I'm just casting my eye over US futures, which still look negative, but off earlier lows.
1: In terms of bond markets, that's where the action is right now. We continue to see a lot of markets on offer. Anyway, we are going to speak to the Dutch Prime Minister a little bit later on out of the UN summit. We're going to speak to the NATO Secretary General as well. Tom's with the Pulse next. That was the opening trade. This is Bloomberg.

The global bond sell-off deepens. Strong US economic data and weak auction demand push Treasury yields to their highest in almost two decades. The US and China extend their trade truce by 2 months as President Trump rolls out the red carpet for President Xi. Plus, Iran's president says his country won't be bullied, vowing to keep the Strait of Hormuz closed until the US lifts its blockade. Let's check in on the markets then. Laser focus, of course, on what's happening with bonds. There's a sign that there is a little bit of stability in the bond markets after the significant sell-off that we saw yesterday globally, of course, but really focus as well on the 10-year with a yield higher by 15 basis points by the close. So it's a little bit of a mixed picture across the bond markets. The 10-year right now yielding 5.12, yields up one basis point. US futures pointing to losses after the drop yesterday, called lower by 0.5%. Brent crude now above $104 a barrel. It's been volatile, of course, in recent days, up 1% in the session. That's lifting energy stocks. Euro dollar at 1.13, close to 1.14, just up 0.1% on the single currency. Let's take a look at the European markets map to see how the breakdown is shaping up an hour into your Thursday trading day. With the broader picture, the Stock 600 is currently softer by 0.3%. You can see the broad negativity, caution across these equity markets, and not a significant sell-off, but further softness after the drop of yesterday by around 0.4. You can see the drop in the FTSE 100 currently down, just FTSE 100 currently flat. The CAC current is softer by 0.4%. A similar picture over in Germany. The DAX down 105 points, and the FTSE MIB in Italy a little softer as well by 143 points, down 0.3%. We've had some central bank action from the SNB and from the Riksbank. Now we get the Norges Bank raising its benchmark interest rate to 4.5%. That is in line with estimates. 4.5% from the Norges Bank. That is the move higher as expected on the back, of course, of the action. We kept the SNB and we had the Riksbank staying on hold by 1.75%, but forecasting a rate rise from the Riksbank. The Norges Bank then raising its benchmark rate to 4.5%. Let's get the show started.

0: 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This is The Pulse.
1: Good morning and welcome to The Pulse. I'm Tom McKenzie in London. Happy Thursday. Let's get some detail out of Germany, the health of that economy then. Germany's September IFO Business Confidence Index, 89.9, slightly stronger than the estimates, closing in on 90 then. The estimates had been for 89. We're going to speak to the IFO Institute President Clemens Fuest in a moment. We had PMI data, of course, out of the Eurozone, notably out of the US, that showed relative strength. And so we get additional colour on the detail, of course, of the largest economy in the Eurozone at a time when we're thinking about potential for higher interest rates from the ECB as well. So Clemens Fuest is coming up. We'll get that analysis and the context around what the survey

0: component of that. There's a few factors driving bond yields higher, and I don't think any of them are sort of brand new. If anything, the data is just cementing what we already suspected, which is that growth is strong, and obviously PMIs overnight are indicating that across services and manufacturing. When we think about the supply that's coming to market, we know across governments and also on the corporate side, financing the AI trade, that's only going to rise higher. And then underlying that, you've obviously got inflation fears, with oil price still above $100 and no obvious off-ramp when it comes to...
1: So yields higher from here as a result of those
0: factors? I think we
1: factors.
0: Could still, you know, last time I was on the show, we were talking about 5 to 5.25 as what could be the near-term range, and we're sort of starting to push into that. Now, does that mean we don't like fixed income? I think it means that you need to be more selective. I mean, there's a lot of that news in the price already, whilst obviously the range I just gave you implied we could go higher. But we still think that fixed income locking in yields has a place in portfolios. And obviously, whilst we've got a positive outlook, there are still things that could go wrong, including some elements of the AI trade, including the labour market. So I think there's a degree of fixed income being a hedge. But our real conviction does lie with equities and the fact that equities will be the growth engine of the portfolio. I know you're dying to ask, you know, how much of this bond story will derail the equity story. And to me, that does come down
1: What it's doing to the risk premium around equities as well, and how you're thinking about that.
0: I mean, you've got now a 5% risk-free rate, arguably, which raises, you know, the visibility you need around returns across, you know, all the different asset classes. For equities, I don't think equities have been complacent to the rise in yield so far. We know that equities are very sensitive to the pace of change. We've seen the 10-year up, about 35, 40 basis points over the course of the month. That's not quite a two-standard deviation move that can really rile equities, but equities are obviously going to be aware, and I would argue they've digested a good element of that already, trading on 19 times forward earnings versus 22 times at the start of the year. But it does place a higher burden on earnings going forward. We know expectations are already high. We think those expectations are going to be met and possibly raised when we look at 2027 because of the AI CapEx cycle, but also a broader CapEx super cycle that we've been calling it that does support a broadening earnings super cycle. But it is, you know, you do need to be focused on companies with pricing power, with visible earnings stream, and watching those cash flows as well.
1: Grace, we're going to put a brief pause on our conversation and we'll bring you back in shortly as we end on that note around how to think about equities and valuations and the role of AI and the spend there, of course. Grace Peters, co-head of Global Investment Strategy at JP Morgan Private Bank, staying with us. At this point, we're going to bring in Germany's the head of the IFO Institute, because Germany's IFO Business Confidence Index rose more than economists expected in September. Clemens Fuest, president of the IFO Institute, joins us now. Clemens, your top line take on these numbers and what it tells us about the strength of this German economy.
2: Yes, good morning. So the recovery we've been seeing for a couple of months now is continuing, and it's pretty much across the board. It's a recovery of manufacturing, which is coming, for instance, from the electrical equipment industry, of course, from defense, where the government is spending a lot. But it's not just government money. It's also coming from a stabilization of exports. One area where we have weaker numbers is the automotive industry, which continues to have problems. Otherwise, services, engineering companies, planning for infrastructure investments are reporting good numbers. Logistics, difficult due to high energy prices, but across the board, it's a positive development.
1: On the energy price piece then, Clemens, and in that context of a broadly brighter picture, What is the vulnerability to that higher energy input cost, particularly as we think about gas and as we lead up to the winter and we look at inventories being quite low across Europe generally?
2: This is an ongoing problem, and it mostly affects consumer spending. So what we're seeing is the government spends more on defense, spends more on infrastructure, exports are improving, but these are things that don't really reach the household sector. We see that wages are currently having trouble to keep up with inflation, so your households are trying to cope with these rising energy prices. So this upturn is more coming from companies, from orders coming from the government, and the weak spot is private consumption.
1: Does that defense spending, where are we in that defense spending cycle? Does that carry us through 2027?
2: It does, and it'll probably last longer. So we have to

0: see that we have a huge increase in defense spending, with the objective being defense spending in the wider definition really reaching 5% of GDP. We are coming from 1.5 or 2, so it's a huge increase. Of course, that's debt financed, meaning that the interest burden in the government budget will be increasing very quickly, something which raises questions. But in the short term and in the medium term, this is a fundamental change, really, in the defense sector, and a lot of companies are benefiting from that.
1: What would a turnaround in China mean for some of these data points and for the export engine of Germany? Or are corporations starting to build out a future where China is not going to be playing the role that it once did?
0: So the impact of changes in China on German exports have really been dramatic. It's the market where German exports have declined most. So it's not clear whether an upturn in China would be so as positive as it used to be in the past. Market positions of German companies in China are weak, and that applies in particular to the automotive industry. German car producers have really lost market share in a dramatic fashion. So German companies, I believe, don't expect much from an upturn in China.
1: You talked about the challenges for the consumer from the household in Germany, and arguably that's been reflected in the politics of Germany as well. But there is that services strength. How much resilience is there in that? What does that tell us about the typically conservative German consumer? How vulnerable are they right now? Does that story start to adjust higher next year?
0: Consumption is vulnerable. Of course, German consumers tend to save a lot, so one would think they are more resilient maybe than others. But at the same time, there are concerns about the future of jobs, especially high paid jobs in manufacturing in sectors like automotive. So people are generally worried. To some extent, this is also reflected in election results, in political trends. And I'm afraid this will continue. There's uncertainty about energy prices over the winter. There are expectations of rising gas prices. A lot of people are struggling, not just with cost of fuel for cars, but also heating costs. So consumption will be a weak spot in this upswing, I believe, for some time.
1: Mm. Clemens, if we are now seeing the green shoots in the German economy broadly, where does that leave your forecast for growth for next year?
0: So we are currently seeing revisions of forecasts even for this year, partly because the second quarter has been stronger than expected. So we are expecting growth rates above 1%. That's not great, but it's a lot better than what we had. And this will extend into next year. So for next year, we're also expecting something slightly above 1%. So it's not a big upturn, but it's a lot better than the stagnation we've seen for some time.
1: Yeah, a little above 1%, but in the context of what, four years of stagnation for the German economy, most policymakers presumably would take that. Clemens Fuchs, president of the Ifo Institute, on the back of that survey and some green shoots, arguably, in the German economy, and we'll see to what extent that momentum can be maintained. Grace Peters from JP Morgan Private Bank stays with us and is with us. Grace, what are your views on European stocks? We were talking about the earnings story and the AI momentum. Arguably, there's a little less AI momentum in Europe, but there are certainly the names that play into data center build out and infrastructure. What is your level of conviction on European equities at this point, at a point where we also get that challenge from inflation?
2: It is lower, in the world versus other regions. The US and emerging markets are our preferred areas for equity investment at the moment. I think on the bond side, the rise in European bond yields actually creates some interesting opportunities. But I think just listening to that interview, you can see many facets of how manufacturing in Europe remains strong, and all of that plays into European industrials as well as financials, which we think are an area of interest. So there is still things to like in Europe for sure. But I think the AI story and the broader CapEx story around reshoring, around energy security, whilst that does help Europe, we feel it helps other regions more. So conviction more in the US.
1: What would you have to see to re-rate Europe then?
2: I'd like to see even stronger growth. I mean, 1% is good, but we could in the US be talking more like 2.5 perhaps. even pushing in some quarters towards 3%. And I think in the US, what you also have the optionality over when it comes to growth is the labor market, because the assumption at the moment is that the labor market is stable. But I think there is a chance, actually, that when you look at some of this more recent data coming through, that you could see the labor market actually strengthen in the US through the course of 2027, which would be another reason why, actually, you know, the economy could support these higher bond yields that we're seeing, the higher cost
1: and potentially further hikes from the Federal Reserve. Then.
2: Exactly.
1: What are your current expectations for Fed rate hikes as we look through into 2027?
2: We are pretty much aligned with the market when it comes to Fed rate hikes. I mean, I think this labour market debate is one that's going to continue into next year. At the moment, we think that the Fed is really leaning on credibility, because many of the rolling shocks that we've seen are supply driven and arguably therefore not something that the Fed can control. You know, they can't produce more oil, they can't sort of produce more power and control prices in that regard. And so really they're using the credibility channel at the moment. I think if the labour market, if you were to see the unemployment rate start to fall, you know, sort of wage growth also start to rise, it's been pretty stagnant through the course of this year in the US, that creates a different environment, one that does lend more to the risk of overheating. And as you say, would put an upward bias, even to market pricing now. So we're commonly asked is the market complacent on inflation? And I'd say, you know, you need to certainly watch that. But I think also the market could be a little bit complacent on growth and sort of underestimating how growth could actually be pretty well supported by this broader capex trend.
1: The other focus of the here and now is the meeting between President Xi and President Trump. Are your clients asking you about that? Are they concerned about that? Are they put it in the back mirror? Do they assume that we're going to have a longer trade truce? We have an extension by 2 months. Should the markets be focusing on this more or less? How are you thinking about that?
2: I think it's there in the background. It's obviously one of the factors that adds to elevated inflation and broader risk premia across markets. I'd say that the point where it's, you know, the number one topic of conversation has faded. I think that's being reflected in the data. And particularly when we look at corporate margins, which obviously is a key way in a high nominal growth world, is that higher revenue growth being eroded by input cost pressures. Companies have done extremely well all the way since Liberation Day in actually absorbing any additional cost pressures that come from tariffs and other factors. So certainly something we watch, but probably not front of mind in light of the other, the numerous other issues we have to contemplate every day.
1: Yes, in any other world, it may be, but given all of those other issues that we're having to grapple with. Grace Peters, thank you very much indeed for helping us navigate and give some clarity and some perspective in terms of how to think about these issues and how they are factoring into global markets. Grace Peters, co-head of Global Investment Strategy at JP Morgan Private Bank. Coming up, we're going to shift our focus to geopolitics from US-China to what's happening with Iran. Iran's president strikes a defiant tone then in his speech to the UN General Assembly. Details ahead, what it could mean for the energy story. That's coming up. This is Bloomberg.

0: routine. Watch, listen, stream.
1: Welcome back. The U.S. says it has sealed a two-month extension to its trade truce with China as President Xi landed in America for his first state visit in 11 years. Let's bring in Bloomberg's trade czar, Brendan Murray. What details do we have? It doesn't feel like the extension that maybe someone looked for. 2 months, it's a short period of time. What are the details within this?
2: Right. It's shorter than the U.S. or the Chinese side wanted. The U.S. wanted 3 to 6 months. Mm. China was looking for something like 2 years. And so 2 months is not a long amount of time to hammer out the differences that they still have on things like critical minerals, but they're still talking. And if they're talking, they're not putting tariffs on each other and escalating. I think this was just a way to push this out of the view of today, of the summit today, and that the two leaders can focus on the big, broad issues of trying to maintain stability in the relationship, and the things that they can't agree on, they'll just deal with down the road.
1: We've been thinking in the lead up to this summit about leverage and who has what leverage. Rare earths for China, tariffs and trade from the Trump administration. And then we have Bloomberg reporting that the Chinese have got hold of some F-35 components, not by theft, but because they were diverted, it seems, by a parcel company to Hong Kong. What are the details? What does it tell us? How is China likely to use this as leverage?
2: Yeah, exactly. I think this gets kind of thrown into the mix at the last minute, and it can really add to the tension if China is, in fact, holding some of these sort of national security secrets in a few containers, then, you know, the Chinese side will want something in return for those. And that just, the Trump administration has combined national security and economic security. And so this issue brings both of those right to the negotiating table of the trade teams on both sides.
1: This is one of the most, if not the most advanced fighter jet. And the U.S. is very careful about who it sells these to. It canceled a deal to the UAE because it was concerned about China potentially getting access to some of the technology. And now it seems that technology is in the hands of China. So we'll see how that plays into this as well. We can watch the mood music between the two presidents and the fact that President Trump has decided to have to greet Xi Jinping as he lands, which kind of defies some protocol, at least. What are the broader contours of this relationship as we push out? What has the U.S. actually gained from taking China on with tariffs?
2: Well, I think what it's gained is a bit of time to let some critical minerals flow. Remember, China was putting pretty severe export controls on critical minerals, and so and those were starting to affect European and American automakers in particular. So those have continued to flow, not at the rate that the U.S. administration wants, but it's sort of bought time for both sides to allow the more detailed talks on things like the Board of Trade, the amount of tariffs, non-sensitive goods that they can lower tariffs on. And so essentially, China has seems to have a bit more leverage here that the U.S. side is trying to coax some things out of their Chinese counterparts that China is not willing to give up. And so what we're seeing is the dragging on of the negotiations, more uncertainty for companies. If you're looking at trying to plan for the first quarter or beyond next year, you now have a U.S.-China trade truce up in the air to deal with.
1: Okay, Bloomberg's Brendan Murray with the details. We continue to watch that state visit, of course. Brendan, thank you. Let's check in on the oil markets right now, because it's been volatile and it's been choppy, and some of that is down to the commentary out of the U.S. and some down to commentary from the Iranian side. But currently, Brent is up 2.6% at $105 a barrel. So there's a pop higher again in oil prices. WTI closing in on 95, currently at $94.35, up 2.4%. Oil jumped almost 4% on Wednesday after a cargo ship was hit in the Strait of Hormuz. Sentiment then also hit by the Iranian president's speech at the United Nations General Assembly. Take a listen.
3: The resistance of the Iranian people will only increase in the face of sanctions, increased pressure, increased bullying. We will never bow our head or bend at the knee.
1: Let's bring in Paul Wallace, Bloomberg's managing editor for the Middle East and Africa. So, Paul, it was a defiant tone from Iran's president, and that was after President Trump suggested that they'd have pretty constructive talks, the two sides, with intermediaries, of course. How does this bode for, how should we think about negotiations? We've seen time and time again the president will talk up the prospects of getting a deal, and a deal never materializes.
4: Tom, I think that's exactly right. I mean, skeptics in the oil market are thinking that, you know, what Trump said on Tuesday, you know, he was very effusive and optimistic about Jared Kushner and Steve Witkoff's talks with Abbas Araghchi, the Iranian foreign minister. A lot of oil traders will think that Trump was just doing jawboning again, trying to get energy prices down before the all-important midterms in early November, and trying to, you know, ease pressure. You know, he is, of course, facing plenty of pressure, even from his own Republican Party now, and there's talk of even the U.S. banning diesel exports because of that. And, you know, the Iranians were pretty clear after that meeting that between Araghchi and Witkoff and Kushner that things hadn't changed much. You know, they didn't sort of get too excited in the aftermath of that meeting. They sort of said that all Araghchi did was reiterate Iran's lines, Iran's stance. And, you know, number one on that list pretty much is that the U.S. has to lift its naval blockade of Iran. And then the president yesterday in his UN speech did that too. It was, as you said, a defiant speech. It seems to have gone down pretty well in Iranian media. They see it as sort of standing up to the US and not bending the knee, as Pezeshkian put it. So it's hard to see that we've moved at all, really, on the diplomatic front. And I think that's why, one of the main reasons why we're seeing oil prices up today. Yeah. And that ship attack you mentioned, which was a fatal one, there was a seafarer that died, goes to show that, you know, Iran's position hasn't budged much.
1: Paul, just briefly, what do we know about this potential discussed export ban out of the US on diesel?
4: Well, it seems like there is a high likelihood that the White House goes ahead with it. There's big pressure from the oil industry for the White House not to do that. The oil industry does not want this. One of the arguments they're making is that it will probably push up gasoline prices, petrol prices, because refineries will ramp up gasoline exports. So it will be a controversial move if it happens. But as I said, you know, so many U.S. politicians, especially Republicans, are looking ahead to November 3rd in the midterms.
1: Okay. Paul Wallace, thank you. An important update out of the region with that perspective on diesel as well. We're going to get a view on how to think about the US-China summit through the lens of Chinese equities. That view and perspective is coming up shortly. Stay with us. 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

0: Marinaro, and this is Bloomberg.
1: Good morning. Welcome to The Pulse. I'm Tom McKenzie in London. These are your top stories. The global bond sell-off deepens. Strong US economic data and weak auction demand pushing Treasury yields to their highest in almost two decades. The US and China extend their trade truce by 2 months as President Trump rolls out the red carpet for President Xi. Plus, Iran's president says his country won't be bullied, vowing to keep the Strait of Hormuz closed until the US lifts its blockade. So, yes, the global bond sell-off continues, and you're seeing that in European bonds. And here's the redhead crossing the terminal in the last couple of minutes on the US 30-year. Currently, yields up 4 basis points at 5.43%, close to 5.44%. The 30-year Treasury yield rising to its highest since 2004. Since 2004, the bond sell-off continues. And as we mentioned, the headlines, a number of factors behind that, including a weak auction, but a reminder of the strength of the US economy and expectations that rates will have to go higher from here. Currently, the 10-year is trading at 5.13, close to 5.14, yields up 2 basis points there. On the 30-year, 5.43. We are not far off 5.5% then at the long end, with yields up currently 4 basis points. Let's switch focus now to what we've been hearing from Spain's Prime Minister, Pedro Sanchez, saying the EU needs to rebalance its economic dependency on the likes of China and the US. Sanchez spoke to Bloomberg's Francine Lacroix about the bloc's commitment to open trade and the pressure being placed on growth by the ongoing wars in Ukraine and Iran.
2: We need to reduce our dependency on China. We need also to reduce or rebalance our dependencies towards other economies, such as the U.S. And that is why I think it's very interesting what is going on in Brussels when it comes to our trade agreements, for instance, with Mercosur, with India, with Australia, with Indonesia, and so on and so forth. I think one of the main strengths that we have in the European Union is our, you know, willingness to open our economies and to bridge with other regions or other countries on economics, trade, investment, and so on and so forth.
3: I mean, economically, it's tough because of the energy crisis. I mean, you've had good numbers in Spain.
2: Yeah, well, but I think this is the situation. Unfortunately, the war in Iran, again, the war in Ukraine is affecting all of us. Mm-hmm. That is why, you know, I don't understand why we are having this terrible war in Iran. Why don't we close this chapter? Why don't we try to reestablish a diplomatic relationship between the both
3: sides? Why is it so hard, Prime Minister?
2: I don't know. I don't. I think that there's a clear a necessity of political will in order to reach that agreement. But meanwhile, we're suffering not only casualties, but also, you know, a rise of the cost of living.
1: Spain's Prime Minister Pedro Sanchez speaking, of course, to Bloomberg's Francine Lacroix. Let's get more now on Chinese President Xi Jinping's arrival in the US for a summit with Donald Trump. Host of thorny issues, of course, for the two leaders to tackle, from trade to AI and, as ever, Taiwan. Kinga Lau is Goldman Sachs' chief China equity strategist, someone very well placed, of course, to talk about the equity market through the equity market lens of how this relationship is shaping up. So we have an extension of the trade truce between the US and China for 2 months. There have been expectations it could be a longer extension. We didn't get that. We got that for 2 months. How does that inform your view about how to think about the equity market reaction in China to an extension of a truce? Is there relief that we're seeing in Chinese equities? How should investors be thinking about this?
4: Right, Tom. So obviously, we're just at the beginning of the communication between two presidents. And I would say, broadly speaking, from an equity market lens, I think the expectation, investors' expectation going into the summit, the meeting, has been pretty conservative. So to back up that, I would say we did a client survey just a week ago asking our investors what's your expectations for the summit. And the results suggest that people have relatively low expectation leading up to the summit. Now, you talk about the trade truce, 2 months, I think it's somewhat below expectation too. obviously we'll wait for hopefully some joint declaration or joint communique to come out at the end of the trip.
1: Is China-US less of a risk factor for markets now than it once was? It used to be a key risk factor. Now it seems to be put on the back burner because we have to focus on other things, primarily Iran.
4: I would agree so. So one thing, for what it's worth, we have put together a proprietary indicator at Goldman Sachs, essentially trying to back out or quantify to what extent the equity market is concerned about U.S.-China tensions based on equity prices and valuations. Now, we've been running that since 2018, right, since the first trade war. If you look at the latest reading of the barometer, right now is below historical averages, meaning that equity investors are not too concerned about U.S.-China tensions at the moment.
1: What is the role of AI in the broader mainland equity space right now as the catalyst for upside? We've seen the demand in the US for Manus that's lifted Meta. There's an expectation that Tencent, that Alibaba, Baidu could come out with similar, very user friendly experiences that could have a material impact. Is it priced? How much is priced in at this point, or is the window still open to getting exposure to some AI names in China?
4: So put it this way, Tom. Since the DeepSeek moment in late January 2025, we have written 6 reports under the series of what we call as AI changes the game. So clearly, this is a game changer for Chinese equities. So if you look at since the DeepSeek moment, almost $5 trillion of market cap has been created in the public equity markets via price gains as well as new IPOs, right, which have been very active in Hong Kong and both mainland China as well. So clearly, this is a very important theme. And if you look at our investors' positioning, clearly people are embracing the AI trade in both Hong Kong and mainland China. Now, if you put the AI story in a global context and look at all the equities globally that are related to AI, not only China, but globally, right? So China represents about 15% of the market cap in terms of representation. So clearly, China has been a very important and contributor to the whole AI supply chain globally. Now, to the question of whether it's priced in or not, we think that there's more to go. Given that the expectation for growth, particularly for the AI hardware trade, remains very optimistic.
1: Okay, that's interesting. I think I said Manus. I meant Muse. Manus is a company that Meta tried to buy. It's a Chinese company. Muse is the AI agent that has taken off in the US, just to clarify that. So you think getting exposure to Chinese companies that are building on and building into AI infrastructure is the way to play the game, not necessarily the software story in China.
4: I think more on a more tactical basis, we still like the AI trade more because from an earnings momentum, earnings upgrade perspective, I think the AI hardware companies or proxies are generating better earnings momentum for investors compared to the software names that you talk about, which are mostly listed in Hong Kong.
1: Yeah.
4: So this is very much consistent with how we think about asset allocation, market allocation. We're currently overweight Chinese A shares, where you can get more exposures to the AI hardware trade, whereas Hong Kong, we are market weight.
1: Okay, market weight on Hong Kong, but you have a higher exposure to those mainland shares, those A shares.
4: That's correct.
1: How bifurcated is this equity market in China right now, given that the export engine, and part of that is the AI story, is running hot, and yet the consumer is under pressure, deflation, the real estate story continues to be negative. How is that breaking out across portfolios?
4: I think the K-shaped economy narrative definitely is taking place in China as well as many places in the world. But for China specifically, as you said, I think the word bifurcated is a very accurate adjective to describe the economic situations right now. So the export engine is still running hot. Right, look at August export numbers. Exports were like growing 25% year on year, and year to date, China has recorded almost $800 billion of trade surplus. So clearly, the external demand picture remains very supportive for the Chinese economy. But on the flip side, as you said, domestic consumption, domestic demand has been relatively sluggish, and I think one of the major reasons for that is the continued downturn in the housing market in China. Now, according to Goldman Sachs forecast, we think that the nationwide property market will start to find some stabilization or find a bottom probably in the next 12 to 18 months in China.
1: So 12 to 18 months?
4: Yeah.
1: Yeah.
4: So at that point, I think domestic consumption will be in a better shape.
1: Okay. And what are you screening out of your exposure to A-shares until that happens then? I mean, do you want consumer stocks, Chinese consumer stocks? Do you want the banks? Do you want the automakers? What are you avoiding until that consumer story starts?
4: So basically, we are advocating a barbell strategy. So on one hand, I think you need to embrace the change in AI and the evolution that AI will bring along. So as I said, we still like the AI hardware trade for now, given earnings momentum, given potential growth. But on the flip side, we also have been emphasizing the importance of getting steady cash returns in your portfolio. And on that front, I think Chinese banks, many of them have made all-time highs very recently, and they've been generating pretty steady and generous cash return yields for investors. So many Chinese banks are now yielding about 6 to 7%, right? On top of that, some of them are doing buybacks. So on a total return basis, I think these are still very good assets for investors to embrace in their portfolio.
1: Okay, the barbell strategy for exposure to Chinese shares and Chinese equities.
4: That's correct.
1: Kinja, thank you very much indeed. Great to get your perspective this morning. Kinja Lau, Goldman Sachs Chief China Equity Strategist. Coming up, how Europe is aiming to turn the continent's most promising tech companies into global giants. It's a challenge. We're going to speak to the chair of the Scale Up Europe Fund's Investment Committee. That conversation's coming up. This is Bloomberg.

0: more than what you need to know, it's what you need to think about.
1: I see two main categories of risk. The first is misuse of AI models. For example, misuse by bioterrorists to create biological weapons. The second risk is loss of control.
2: We need to understand what these systems are doing and have strong evidence that they will do what people intend, even as they get very, very smart.
1: If managed poorly, I even believe that AI could be a risk to humanity as a whole.
2: It doesn't matter whether people put the risk of catastrophe at 10% or 1% or 12% or 0.1%. None of these levels are remotely acceptable.
1: We called for global cooperation across the world between governments to set international standards.
2: As AI becomes more capable, people must remain at the center of AI decision making.
3: The CEOs, of course, of Anthropic and OpenAI at the United Nations Security Council talking about the need for global cooperation on artificial intelligence. Quite unusual to hear from them in that setting and seemingly aligned, at least on this issue. Bloomberg senior strategist Neil Campling has been watching this. Neil, what are our expectations that the needle is being moved towards some kind of closer global cooperation on AI, even if it doesn't involve the US?
4: Yeah, but this is the big problem though, Tom, is that much of the AI development is happening in the US, and there is obviously this massive race between China and the US to be the leading technology AI enabler. So it's very difficult to see how you can get global cooperation, and especially when the technology is moving so fast. And it needs the guardrails, of course, but to get kind of universal agreement on what those guardrails should be seems a really tough ask. I mean, it'll be interesting to see if we get anything coming out of the summit dinner tonight, given that so many Silicon Valley CEOs will be attending the summit dinner.
3: And this is happening. We also get a reminder of just the dangers, at least the risks around some of these models, given that there's the reporting about a hack by an open AI model involving Australia's healthcare website. What do we know about that? What happened and how has Australia responded?
4: Yeah, there's two concerns on this one in particular, I think, in that this hack took place during regular procedures. So this time, it's the first time we've known of being a kind of an AI hack on a government database. And second factor is that it took a long time for OpenAI to actually tell the government that there was this hack. And it's the first that I can remember where it has been a hack that we've seen on government systems that hasn't been done by a bad actor. So you know, that's also of concern. But the fact that this was done during regular AI investigations, if you like, is a real concern, I think.
3: So that's on one side of the story, the AI story. And then Meta comes out with a cute little gadget, Neil, that maybe hosts one of its Muse products at some point in the future. Mark unveiled it. It was a surprise. What do you make of it? Are you putting in your order yet?
4: Definitely not. To be honest, this seems more of a gimmick than anything else. And actually, the key thing is we don't even know how much it's going to cost yet. They did leave that out of the conversation. Now, with all of these hardware products that they're launching, I think there's some disappointment to a degree that there wasn't really more details around the full integration of the AI stack on Muse. And what we got here is a whole load of hardware products, which kind of suggests that what they're trying to do really is unseat Apple in terms of the iPhone and App Store ecosystem. And I've got no real evidence that they've yet been able to prove they've got a killer product. So it's going to be interesting to see if we actually get any details of demand for these products as they get launched. But I think for now, it's not going to trouble Apple, to be honest.
3: Neil, thank you very much indeed. Appreciate your perspective. Neil Campling, of course, on some of the tech headlines that have crossed in the last few hours. Here in Europe, the EU is stepping up efforts to close the investment gap with the US and China, and that gap is significant. The 5 billion euro Scale Up Europe Fund is targeting the most promising European tech companies. It's backed by venture capital, pension funds and asset managers, and anchored by 1 billion euros from the European Commission itself. The fund is managed managed by Swedish private equity firm EQT and has already made a series of investments since launching earlier this year. Joining us now is Christian Sinding, chair of the fund's investment committee and an institutional partner and former CEO at EQT. Christian, fantastic to get you in the studio. What is the significance of this mission for Europe and where are you in this journey?
5: This is a very significant mission, and it's actually very inspiring, and I think it comes at a time of a unique opportunity. So in Europe, we talk a lot about challenges and problems that we've been behind, and we're kind of trying to change the mindset and change the language to being an incredible opportunity for Europe to actually lift all of our startups to scale-ups and to become globally leading companies. And the opportunity set is massive. Yeah. The number of startups in Europe have more than tripled in the last 10 years. So the potential is just lying there.
3: So that's the potential. It's how to accelerate and scale that potential. Because we have numerous billion euro companies. We have a decent number of decacorns. Yeah. We don't have any 100 billion euro companies. We have Revolut here in the UK. That is the singular $100 billion plus startup. There is no other. How do we get to that scale? What is the prescription?
5: Well, the prescription is, first of all, is that we try to, you know, we want to build these companies in Europe. We want to fund them in Europe. We want to create much better ecosystems to support the companies. Yep. So working with corporates for offtakes, for funding, crowding in a lot of capital, which we're now starting to do, bringing a much more dynamic capital market to Europe. Our dream actually is to have a European stock exchange. And the second dream as part of that is to have the first trillion euro company trading on that stock exchange.
3: Okay.
5: And in order to do that,
3: what kind of time frame could we just had Stefan Buchner from Euronext on the show.
5: Oh, good.
3: And he's looking at acquisitions, but it's challenging. Deutsche Börse, they're not interested.
5: Yeah.
3: The London Stock Exchange, not interested.
5: Well, what's happening around also the political system in Europe is there's a mentality change there as well.
3: Okay.
5: Finally now they're driving reforms. We're creating more innovative structures. People are across the European Union, across the European horizon, are actually trying to make changes to all these regulatory issues. People said 5 years ago or 3 years ago even that Europe regulates and regulates and the U.S. innovates. We're trying to actually be a part of that new ecosystem to drive change. And then we need consolidation of bigger players across industries, including stock exchanges.
3: Mistral is a company that you've backed, of course, led by Arthur Mensch and two other co-founders. And they've made significant progress, particularly in terms of AI infrastructure. The critics would say they're not at the frontier, and this is a sovereign play. This is a business that would not survive were it not for the largesse of European backing. Is that criticism fair? Is it worth funding a company that's not at the frontier because, so that we can have some sovereign skin in the game?
5: Yeah, it's a really good question. And it comes back to this mentality that I talked about earlier. There's something wrong with our mentality in Europe. We have this amazing company here, which is actually has its own AI models, but also uses many other AI models. It's got its own data center system, and it's got forward deployed engineers. So it's a totally different business model than Anthropic or OpenAI. And it's actually brilliant. The founder's amazing. The team is amazing. Mm-hmm. It's growing like a weed, winning contracts left, right, and center, not just for sovereignty. But we as Europeans, we criticize it.
3: Yeah.
5: And I find that very, very frustrating. So hopefully we can, we can play our small part in trying to change this mentality.
3: Okay.
5: And we as Europeans should support them. We want to win in Europe, but we also want to win in Europe globally. Yeah.
3: Where does the UK sit in this? There's some speculation you might want to invest in 11 Labs, which is proven out and it raised a lot of capital and is growing incredibly quickly, based here in the UK.
5: Yeah.
3: Where are you in those conversations? Would you invest in them? Are you getting close to that?
5: I can't comment on specific deals. 11 Labs is amazing. It's one of the few European companies that are globally leading in its LLMs for language. We would love for the UK to be a part of the Scale Up Europe Fund. It's not yet there.
3: How do the French feel about that?
5: I think there's a... It seems to me that the UK and the European Union are now getting closer together again. There's a big summit coming in November.
3: Yeah.
5: We're extremely hopeful that will bring them together and just create a bigger opportunity, both for the scale-ups, but also for investors across Europe.
3: Is France the impediment?
5: I can't tell you that. I think it's more that the whole cooperation after Brexit, fell apart. and now it's being rebuilt. So I hope with new leadership in the UK that we have a real opportunity to come together as Europe. We see Europe as one whole.
3: You touched on something important earlier, which is the role of enterprise and the role of European corporates, yeah. And a lot of them are backing this project and have put money into it. Yeah. Often what I hear from those in the ecosystem is that European enterprise is too slow to adopt. The go-to-market, the GTM, the go-to-market is to the US because enterprise will adopt, they'll adopt aggressively, yeah. And they have the higher risk tolerance. How real is that? Are you seeing changes that? We need changes to procurement.
5: Yeah, Tom, you're absolutely right. That's the, you know, what's happened over the last 10, 20 years is that there's been more capital from the US, more liquidity in the US in the capital markets, more demand from customers, and more risk willingness from corporates. So there's been like a pull, right? And then the talent has moved across. What we now want to try to drive a change in is this mentality again with the corporates that for them to continue to win in Europe as corporates, they also need to support this ecosystem of startups, of scale-ups. So we need to figure out a model of how to have the corporates engage more in the early stage, both with off-takes, maybe with investment programs, and maybe we can share some of that upside with the corporates when these become successful companies. So we have a program ongoing, actually, we just started called Scope, to create a movement in Europe around corporates.
3: Okay.
5: That's very important.
3: Okay, that's important. Mm. I was speaking to an investor from the US yesterday. He was talking about corporate structures in Germany, and that's why he doesn't invest in Germany. They invested in a company there. Mm. It was structured as a GBMH or GBH. Whatever the corporate structure was, it had to restructure to get the VC capital. It took 18 months, yeah. And a notary had to read through the documents in person. Mm. I mean, that's low hanging fruit that Europe can tackle.
5: It is, yeah. You have, if you heard of EU Inc., you probably have.
3: Yes.
5: You're a tech specialist. And EU Inc. is trying to create a Delaware corporation,
3: yep.
5: Equivalent in Europe, where for 1,000 euros you can create a company overnight, operate all over Europe. With equal incentives, you can move people around with shareholdings, with stock options, equal taxation, only taxation at the end when you exit rather than in some countries in Europe, you're taxed when you actually receive the
3: yes.
5: options. A really, really smart 360-degree view around how to create new companies and scale them. We're very hopeful that will happen here by the
3: end
5: of the
3: year. Can Europe learn from Sweden on the stock options part of the story, which incentivizes talent attraction?
5: Yeah.
3: And the talent retention?
5: Without a doubt. You know, Sweden has the highest proportion of unicorns per capita in the world. It's pretty amazing for a socialistic or social democratic country in Europe. And what's happened is it's this 360 degrees around the ecosystem. The corporates, the educational systems, the regulators, the tax authorities, the founders.
3: Yeah.
5: Everybody has played a role in the capital to support companies to grow. And then it happens. And we could totally do that in Europe.
3: Very briefly, would you invest in defense companies?
5: Yes.
3: And that's going to happen?
5: It will, yeah, and defense tech. I mean, we already invested in dual use. We probably will do mostly dual use. We invested in ISI, I think mm-hmm. you had it on the screen here
3: yep.
5: earlier, which is an amazing company, global leader in satellite surveillance, both for defense and for civilian use. And there are lots of those companies that need competence, need capital, and it can grow to the moon.
3: Christian, thank you very much indeed. Really
5: Tom.
3: Interesting and important insights. Christian Sinding, chair of the investment committee for the Scale Up Europe Fund and an institutional partner at EQT. Don't miss our interviews later, by the way, from the United Nations. We're going to speak to the Dutch Prime Minister, 6 p.m. London time, 7 p.m. Brussels, and the NATO Secretary General, talking of defense, at 8 p.m. London time, 9 p.m. in Brussels. Currently, we're looking at European stocks, which are currently down 0.6%. Bloomberg Brief is next. This is Bloomberg.

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1: The Bloomberg Terminal Bros are in full control. 30 minutes until the start of trading. I'm Danny Berger.
2: And I'm Mike Ball. Bloomberg's open interest starts now.
1: Coming up, a global bond sell-off sends the 30-year yield to its highest level since 2004. Buying time, the U.S. and China extend their trade truce ahead of today's summit between Trump and Xi, and an exclusive conversation with tech billionaire Vinod Khosla on the AI boom, its growing energy demands, and where he's investing next. Some of the stocks are watching a story that crossed maybe about 30 minutes or so ago. Oracle taking steps to limit its financial exposure to a huge New Mexico data center that's already run setbacks, declaring a force majeure. It wants to delay payments if that site fails to come online as planned in 2028. Shares fall 4%. Blue Owl, a big lender into this project. We thought tenant rental payments were a sure thing for all these AI data center projects. Do we need to rethink that? We're also watching Meta shares. Those are down with the broader market. Yesterday, Mark Zuckerberg unveiled a pipeline of new products, including a lightweight VR glasses and a little handheld gadget for Muse, its AI assistant. So that's the story in equities. But perhaps the bigger signal today and yesterday is coming from this bond market, where treasury yields are moving as investors reassess the path for growth, inflation, and Fed policy. And Mike, I'm really struck by this idea that this most recent leg higher was on PMIs. It's something we've discussed, or how sensitive this bond market feels, whether it be to speech from Goolsbee or to PMIs, data we usually don't care that much about.
2: Yeah, I mean, the S&P PMIs are usually seen as a secondary tier. They've actually come up now more and more because we're looking for more and more to get this sense. There's just this insecurity again. Every data point matters a little more because we don't have Warsh's kind of guidance yet. We're obviously not going to get forward guidance. We don't have his even like policy kind of parameter guidance yet, even though we have gotten slightly more things. Now, yesterday was a perfect storm. We had oil rising already from overnight. We then got the better data than expected, broadly better, with labor market even being much stronger than expected as far as the sub-readings. And then, of course, we got Barr again speaking, who doesn't speak that often, coming out hawkish. And this follows basically Barkin and follows Goolsbee earlier, who are all voters next year. And then, of course, the five-year auction, which was a sad, tragic tale, one of the worst. And unfortunately, again, indirects there, which often they sort of gauge a foreign demand, way, way weaker than expected. And I think is the worst reading since 2021.
1: So all that leads us to a 5, a 10, and a 30-year yield that are all their highest since at least 2007. And it feels like broad disappointment that the House Scott Bessent, isn't doing more in terms of buybacks. It feels like this market has swiftly pushed against action from this government.
2: Yeah, I mean, the flattening of the curve has something to do with this buyback, because it's hard to get ahead of that, which seems still very open-ended. He's like, I am the House, I'll challenge you. He drew a line in the sand. We're past that line in the sand as far as 30-year yields. But again, the action is really in the front as we're seeing sort of Fed expectations now rise. We got about 3.5 hikes into the end of next year. That's higher than the dot plot. That's removing and beyond the Powell safety cuts. So here we go. We got a perfect storm now for, again, a bear sort of flattening that now today is at least taking a pause, and we'll see how it goes in the session continues.
1: And which, by the way, the stock market doesn't even sell off 1%.
2: Well, yesterday we did have a little bit of reaction to the 5-year. Did see acceleration, but I hear your point. Again, everyone's hiding out sort of in the hyperscale AIs, and we have a lot to talk about there.
1: We do. Let's start with oil, though, because that is also impacting yields, and prices are climbing with Iran threatening to expand the Middle East war into the Indian Ocean. Let's get more now with Charles Gorovan, Bloomberg oil reporter. Charles, the price keeps climbing. It feels like any respite was very limited. What is the latest?
3: Yeah, so this morning we're seeing prices climb higher up to above $106, around $106, after a report from Iran's semi-official Fars News Agency quoted a senior military advisor to Iran's supreme leader threatening to expand the war in the Middle East to the Indian Ocean in retaliation for any potential U.S. or Israeli attacks. And what makes that unique right now is not necessarily the threat of expanding the conflict. Iranian officials have in the past threatened to do as much much in retaliation for strikes on the Islamic Republic, but it's really undermining any kind of progress that we have seen traders hoping for from the UN General Assembly in New York. And in conversations on the sidelines of that summit between U.S. and Iranian officials, we've seen some hope that there could be some kind of respite that might help to stabilize energy transits through the vital Strait of Hormuz. And the president himself, U.S. President Donald Trump, had described the possibility of any kind of resolution from those talks favorably. And this is kind of undercutting that hope right now. And you're seeing prices rise as a result.
2: Charles, I thought coming out of the weekend, we actually had too much hope. And it was interesting to see sort of the futures markets really, based on long positioning, maybe overstretched, come off as much as they did. Now, when we think about spot or like, what if I'm Sri Lanka, I'm Malaysian, I actually want something now delivered. Do you have any sense of where the actual barrel is for delivery today versus what we're seeing on the futures market? Because I think the divergence there is important to highlight.
3: Yeah, and it's important to qualify, too, that we're not seeing prices quite as high as we've seen earlier in this past month, or even over the trajectory of the conflict. And we are seeing barrels getting through Hormuz. A big reason for the higher prices earlier this month has been disruptions to Saudi Arabia's east-west pipeline. That's a vital conduit that has helped the kingdom to get barrels to the Red Sea coast, circumventing the Strait of Hormuz, and that was damaged about 2 weeks ago following drone attacks. We're seeing some progress being reported on that pipeline being restored, and we're also seeing the kingdom exporting far more barrels through the Hormuz itself, even as we continue to see ongoing risks to shipping there. So we are seeing more barrels getting out, and that is helping to ease prices a little bit right now, despite the tenuous state of diplomacy. But what really is concerning, I think, at the broader level is the oil products market, and we are seeing U.S. diesel at record highs. We're seeing European diesel also hitting highs, and that is where we're seeing a lot of the acute stress.
1: Yeah, certainly talk of an export ban in the United States not helping. Charles, thank you so much. Bloomberg's Charles Gauravan. Let's turn now more in D.C. President Trump greeting Chinese President Xi Jinping at the tarmac at Joint Base Andrews. The U.S. and China are agreeing to maintain a truce through early 2027, even as tensions persist. Bloomberg Washington correspondent Tyler Kendall, back at the White House, joins us now. Tyler, what so far do we know about what these leaders have agreed to ahead of the meeting?
4: Well, Danny, it appears that stability in the U.S.-China relationship is the theme for Chinese President Xi Jinping's now first state visit here to Washington since 2015. You mentioned that we did get confirmation of the extended trip.

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1: Let's get a check on your markets this morning as equities are down and President Xi arrives at the White House. The president is speaking at the moment, saying that she and I have forged a truly great friendship that is built on mutual respect, saying a lot has changed since he was last at the White House, which I believe is one of his first state visits to the U.S. in about 11 years. So certainly a lot has changed. A visit to National Archives with Xi tomorrow is on the agenda, says President Trump, and then arrives at an important moment in America's history, talking about the 250th anniversary of these United States. 10-year yields, those are a little changed, still above 5%. 30-year yields, those are still at the highest since 2004. We're going to continue to talk about this as Trump now praising the history of U.S.-China relations. We continue this conversation.

Okay, time for talking tech. And first up, Thailand approved its first national chip, an advanced electronics strategy. The country will target about $80 billion in new investment by 2050, according to a Board of Investment statement. And the plan aims to generate $150 billion in annual industry revenue. Plus, AI video startup Higgsfield is on track to generate annualized revenue of more than $1 billion based on current performance. The rapid growth is driven by strong demand from direct-to-consumer businesses, which are increasingly adopting AI-generated videos. And Qualcomm has renewed its global licensing pact with Apple, effective in April 2027, ensuring the iPhone maker will remain a key customer in the near term. As Qualcomm's largest customer, data compiled by Bloomberg shows, Apple accounts for more than a fifth of its revenue. Of course, Apple doing its own modems in some cases, and in others still relying on Qualcomm for modem. Coming up, AI agents gaining more autonomy inside the enterprise. But do we have any idea what they're up to?

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1: I'm Nora Melinda. Let's take a look at your midday movers. First up, the equity market under pressure with traders rushing to defensive sectors to hedge against rising bond yields. Investors unwilling to make riskier bets amid a bout of bond market volatility. And a fresh jump in oil prices also sparking concern after more rate hikes expected.

0: The countdown is on. Everything you need to get the edge at the end of the market day. This is The Close.
1: A third day of softness for the benchmark U.S. equity index remained bossy here.

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1: Tonight, she's over for dinner. There's a menu of high-stakes issues surrounding the state dinner between Chinese President Xi and President Trump as the two leaders break bread over sesame-crusted sea bass tonight. We'll speak with former ambassador to China and former Commerce Secretary Gary Locke about tonight's event and the A-list tech leaders who will be there. Plus, press pass. The White House stands down on its banning of three news outlets after an overnight ruling against the administration. What'll happen, though, next in the president's ongoing war with the press? Mario Parker has that for us in tonight's debrief. And midterms on fumes. Just 40 days until Election Day, and it's a diesel export ban amid soaring costs on the table in the Senate's last days of session. Our political panel on hand for a realistic look at the state of play. From Bloomberg's Washington, D.C. studios to our TV and radio audiences worldwide, welcome to Balance of Power. I'm Joe Matthew in Washington. Kaylee Lines is on assignment. We begin at the White House, where we are counting down to tonight's state dinner following a full day of pomp and circumstance with both leaders addressing a range of issues from trade to AI. Joining us now for more at the White House, Bloomberg's Stephen Engel. He's live on the North Lawn. Stephen, was anything accomplished today?
2: Well, they did meet and they did show that their camaraderie seems to be in good form. No doubt, Donald Trump giving Xi Jinping quite the tour around the White House grounds and inside the House, and including the new helipad there at the White House, among other things. They did have many hours as well across the table from each other, then private conversations in the Oval Office. We were there as they came out of the office, out of the West Wing, and Xi Jinping got into his Hongqi limousine and left for the day around 1:30 or so in the afternoon. So they had substantive talks, together on the key issues. I'll highlight just a few of them before we talk about tonight's state dinner. Obviously, AI and how each nation is handling developments in AI is becoming a key point of discussion. No doubt we heard on Sunday in New York when He Lifeng, the vice premier, talked with Scott Bessent about the formation of this China-U.S. AI dialogue. They did have a dialogue, but there was nothing necessarily come to conclusion yet. There's differences of opinion. In a social media post today, Donald Trump said he wants to keep AI exactly where it is. Today, though, Xi Jinping in his comments basically indicate that he's more open to the establishment of boundaries in the development of AI. He said, "We have both the capability and responsibility to develop and manage AI for good and ensure that development of AI stays in the hands of human beings." Now, I also want to briefly touch on Taiwan, because coming into this, as it was in May at the summit in Beijing, Taiwan was a red line issue and continues to be the red line issue for China in its relationship with the United States. If it's managed well, the relationship can progress. If not, it can become a very dangerous situation that could even lead to conflict. Yeah. Now, again, Xi Jinping used perhaps the most strong words today to urge Donald Trump to oppose Taiwan independence. That would be a shift from past policies or existing policies that the United States does not support separatist movements in Taiwan. So we'll have to see if this sinks in at a time, of course, when the United States and Donald Trump is considering a $14 billion arms package to Taiwan, which no doubt Beijing opposes. Joe?
1: A comprehensive readout on the day, Stephen. That's great. I could hear the color guard warming up behind you while you were talking earlier. Of course, they're preparing for the big state dinner, and there are not many world leaders who have received this kind of treatment from President Trump. It's the guest list that seems to be getting the most attention, and there's a who's who of high tech and finance from the U.S. On the Chinese side, though, where are all the C-suite executives?
2: Well, they didn't come on the plane with Xi, but that doesn't mean that they're not already here, some of them.
3: Okay.
2: Some other media, including the South China Morning Post, is reporting that they could have the invite list opened at the last minute to some Chinese executives as long as they had their own visas to the U.S. and are already here. We do know that the Chinese delegation got 30 seats to what Donald Trump has called the hottest ticket in Washington to the state dinner tonight. So we're going to be watching the entranceways and the walkways behind us to see what Chinese executives potentially could come here. It might turn out to be nothing but a room full of American executives from Mark Zuckerberg and Elon Musk, Sam Altman, Jamie Dimon, Jane Fraser, banking, tech, AI, you name it, in the hottest ticket in town. And, of course, the Marine Guard behind me right now.
3: Yeah, you've got the color guard right on cue there, Stephen. It's like you work there. Bloomberg's Stephen Engel, many thanks. We're glad that you're stateside for this moment now as we add the voice of experience in Gary Locke, the former U.S. ambassador to China, former Secretary of Commerce in the Obama administration. Mr. Ambassador, it's great to see you. You started serving as the president's top diplomat in Beijing when Xi Jinping first came to power. That was 2013. Fast forward to today, 13 years later, is the Chinese president on par on the global stage? Is he seen as an equal to the president of the United States?
4: Oh, very much so. In fact, he's consolidated his power. He will have served just as long, if not longer, than Mao Zedong served as the leader of China. He's really brought the prosperity to China, elevated the livelihood of the Chinese people, but also spread soft power of China throughout the world and created a lot of allies throughout the entire world, especially at a time when so many countries are viewing the United States as unreliable and as a country that is attacking them with tariffs and derogatory comments. And so this particular state dinner, if nothing else, is elevating the stature of President Xi Jinping, the way that President Trump is treating him and giving him, you know, all the pomp and circumstance. He's really elevating the stature of Xi Jinping, not only to the Chinese people, but to people all around the world. They notice all these little things that are occurring.
3: We are showing a live view from our camera there on the North Lawn of the Color Guard preparing, as they will be soon in the East Room for the festivities here. They're going through a bit of a rehearsal, it seems, right now, which is a great moment to watch about 2 hours before this dinner begins. When she was here in 2015, Ambassador, was reportedly trying to promote Chinese business at a very similar type of state dinner. Tonight, President Trump, as we've been talking about, will have the attendance of all the Mag 7 CEOs. Pretty remarkable to imagine. Has the paradigm flipped? Is Trump the salesman now?
4: Well, very much. I mean, the economic relationship between the United States and China has shifted. All the Mag 7 and all the chip makers are very much buying massive amounts of high-tech equipment and chips from China that they're using in building out these data centers, which is a huge capital investment that we're seeing throughout the United States. And so, in fact, the volume and the dollar amount, the value of Chinese exports to the United States is actually above, if not equal, to the pre-trade war levels, despite the tariffs. And so you're actually seeing a lot of high-tech goods coming into the United States from China.
3: Well, I think you probably saw what President Trump said when it comes to artificial intelligence, that we, in fact, have the same goals, which is no change, no regulation, he says. With that in mind, what are China's goals when it comes to artificial intelligence as part of this summit, or more broadly, are they the same as America's?
4: Well, I think that, first of all, there's no agreement in the United States as to what type of regulation should be imposed on AI.
3: Absolutely.
4: In fact, whether or not there should even be any regulation. And given that backdrop and the fact that President Trump thinks that AI should not at all be controlled or regulated, you cannot expect any type of a real agreement or substantive agreement on AI coming out of this summit. Now, of course, the Secretary of Treasury a few days ago said that the Chinese and the United States would continue to meet and discuss AI. But the objectives of the Chinese are in some ways different. They are concerned about the uncontrollable nature of AI, but not in terms of cybersecurity or attacks on infrastructure, but how AI could be used to destabilize the Communist Party with fake images and everything else. So they're looking at it more from a political security standpoint as opposed to security of the people or dangers to the human race or the Chinese people.
3: Well, it doesn't sound like there's much common ground for an agreement with the U.S., though, Ambassador. Correct me if I'm wrong. If everybody wants to win the race, we're not about to start putting governors on things here. There is, however, talk about this deconfliction line, which might be as simple as Scott Bessent picking up the phone. I'm not sure if we've got a red phone on the desk here or not, but is that something that needs to happen now, the ability for one country to warn the other?
4: Well, certainly having communication with each other is important, especially if, let's say, a rogue model were to be attacking China. And then the Chinese leaders are wondering if this was at the instigation of the government leaders of the United States political leadership, and therefore should China somehow retaliate. So having that type of a red phone, a hotline between the two countries could be useful.
3: Let's talk about something a little more old fashioned. Than artificial intelligence. We spoke earlier today with Senator Steve Daines, who knows a lot about China, having lived there for 6 years and having conducted 7 CODELs over his time. I believe the way he put it was Boeing, beef and beans. What are we going to see here when it comes to agreements to buy America's soybeans and farm products? And will China make good on the agreement? We've seen this fall apart before.
4: Well, China, several months ago in the meeting with President Trump, did commit

0: Chinese are just making sure that the United States doesn't escalate the trade war with greater sanctions or restrictions on Chinese companies doing business in the United States, or the ability of United States companies to interact with these Chinese companies. And so I think they're kind of holding off to make sure that the United States does not try to ratchet up this trade war. What's really interesting, though, is that what did come out of the summit, even though it occurred a few days ago, is that the truce was extended into January. Now, what is this truce?
1: Yeah.
0: Well, over a year ago, when Donald Trump imposed these massive tariffs on China and the rest of the world, China reciprocated with tariffs against U.S. companies. And so U.S. companies have been hurt by the tariffs imposed by the Chinese. American China has not been hurt by the tariffs imposed by the United States, because Americans have very little substitute for the goods that come from China. They've had to pay the tariffs in order to get the shoes, the toys, the tools, the appliances that are almost exclusively made in China. But what's interesting is that when President Trump imposed these massive tariffs, not only did China retaliate with their own tariffs, but they stopped the sale of heavy rare earths coming into the United States. That got the attention of the United States, and so President Trump backed off on some of those tariffs. What are these heavy rare earths? They are essential ingredients for our missiles, our satellites, our fighter jets, our submarines, as well as automobiles. And
1: yeah, of course.
0: 99% of these heavy rare earths that are necessary for our military, as well as appliances, high-tech processing and manufacturing of chips, as well as automobiles, 99% come from China.
1: And the processing is something that they have a corner on. Ambassador, I'm assuming when it comes to rare earths, that's going to have to be for the next meeting, because much of this is clearly aiming toward the sequel. I'm wondering, though, having spent time as our top diplomat in Beijing, you were steeped in protocol. And I'm wondering what you make of the president's decision, for instance, to meet President Xi at Andrews last evening when he landed. President Xi has never, from what we understand, has never gone to meet a foreign leader. You come to him. Is that in itself an indication of where this relationship lies? And what does that look like at home in China?
0: Well, to the Chinese people, this is a great acknowledgement,
1: yes.
0: A showing of respect of a United States president to the Chinese leader. As you indicated, has never been done before. Normally, the United States president will await a visiting dignitary at the White House when that dignitary arrives. And certainly when President Trump went to China, he was not greeted at the bottom of the airplane, Air Force One, by President Xi, but by a vice president, a lower official. And so this is a remarkable change and noticed by the Chinese people. And again, it reaffirms in the eyes of the Chinese people that President Xi is perhaps an equal, if not higher, of stature than President Trump. And certainly President Trump is really just trying to provide a really great time, pomp and circumstance, a lot of ceremony to make sure that the relationship between the United States and China does not escalate, does not go awry.
1: Well, we hope that the sea bass and bok choy go over well this evening, Ambassador. It's not lost on us that they're going to be sipping Schramsberg sparkling wine from California, which is the very bottle that Richard Nixon brought to China in his iconic trip. A lot has changed since then. This is not a trip we could have imagined at that point, is it?
0: No, not at all. When President Nixon went to China more than 50 years ago, China was a very impoverished country. Yet in the last 20, 30 years, millions and millions of people have been lifted out of poverty. The middle class, the upper middle class in China is, I think, exceeds that of most other countries. In fact, it is the most dramatic social economic transformation the world has ever seen. When you look at the impoverished China of President Nixon's visit to the skyscrapers of today, to the billionaires in China,

0: And the more than 18,000 miles of high-speed rail across China, that's more than enough to crisscross America six times. And yet we have no high-speed rail, comparable high-speed rail in the United States.
1: A segment for another day. But point well taken, Ambassador. It's good to have you on this day of the state visit. Ambassador Gary Locke with us on Bloomberg TV and radio. Coming up, as we mentioned, with former Ambassador Locke, as Presidents Trump and Xi prepare for tonight's state dinner, top U.S. tech leaders are set to join them. They're probably lining up right now. Think Jensen, Cook, Altman, and a lot more as AI looms over this summit. We'll get into this next on Balance of Power, only on Bloomberg TV and radio.

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1: It's Balance of Power on Bloomberg TV and radio. I'm Joe Matthew in Washington. As we turn to markets today, it's a pretty quiet one for stocks. At least it turned out that way, offset by major movements in the bond market. Treasury yields again hitting fresh multi-decade highs. As we turn out of power moves with Bloomberg's Nora Melinda live at World Headquarters in New York. Nora?
2: Well, what a time it's really been in the bond market. I can't keep my head straight from all the whiplash that we're seeing. But today, at the long end of the curve, that's where you're seeing most of the activity. The 30-year Treasury yield spiking and hitting its highest level since 2004. So that's going to put the 30-year yield sitting at about 5.5%. And of course, the story remains the same. Elevated oil prices really pressuring the broader economic landscape, and a lot of concern about inflation and whether or not the Fed is going to have to continue hiking interest rates. Expectations right now, currently sitting, the market currently pricing in expectations for about three hikes over the next year. So there's a lot of concern as to whether or not we're going to continue to see a lot of these pressures really not only weighing on the bond market, but also the equity market. Not too much activity in the equity market today. We saw the S&P 500 lower, just below flat, the NASDAQ 100 higher. So a bit of a mixed market. Mostly attention, as I mentioned, back on the bond market. And of course, the oil picture. We're looking at Brent crude right now, currently sitting at about $106 a barrel. And so, of course, everything going on in the Middle East continues to remain top of mind as we continue to think about the broader inflationary picture. But separate from that, we did see the biggest boost to the S&P 500 today being Meta. So shares of that company higher by about 4.5%. And really interesting, it feels like we're going back to the 1990s, where essentially all the focus was on the Tamagotchi. So essentially, Meta is actually unveiling this new device called the Muse Charm. And that's what really bolstered a lot of sentiment in the market behind this company. It's a palm-sized AI device. So this is really showing you the shift of some of these companies, maybe moving from AI specifically in the software space now into more hardware here. Joe.
1: Too funny. Everyone's worked up about the existential threat of AI, and it turns out to be a cute little bear. Nora, just as the AI trade is getting its legs back, we have Oracle citing force majeure to the project, a data center project's developer, and it's none other than Blue Owl. This didn't play well, did it?
2: It didn't play well at all. We saw shares of Oracle down by about 3.5%. Blue Owl also lower by more than 3%. Oracle really attempting to shield itself specifically from racking up expenses on a massive data center that they're currently building out in New Mexico, and sources telling Bloomberg that the company potentially issuing a force majeure. So Blue Owl also down, as I mentioned, but this specifically because Blue Owl actually owns the developer behind the site here, Joe.
1: Got it. Yeah, we'll keep our eyes on that with Nora's help. Thank you. Bloomberg's Nora Melinda with Power Moves in New York. We stay on AI. It's the biggest story in Washington today. President Trump, President Xi sharing a constructive tone on how the world's two most powerful countries will navigate this technology, even as the debate over how tightly to rein it in here in the U.S. remains unresolved. President Trump pushing back on new guardrails in a Morning Post while some of the biggest names in American AI are calling for stronger safeguards. That conversation continuing tonight, as we mentioned, many of those same tech leaders joining Trump and Xi at the state dinner. And for more, we're joined now by Bloomberg's Mike Shepard. You saw the menu. My gosh, salmon, sesame-crusted sea bass, I should say. Is that the backdrop for an AI deal here?
3: Well, I would love to be fly on the wall as they talk over dinner, because they do not see eye to eye, Joe, when it comes to this whole question of safeguards. We've seen Jensen Huang very publicly reject the notion that we need a lot more guardrails on this technology, and in many ways joining and perhaps even feeding President Donald Trump's own disdain for those kinds of standards. We've seen David Sachs, another ally of the president, joining in as well. Unclear whether he'll be at the dinner tonight, but there are so many from the AI world, Joe, who are going to be there. Elon Musk, Mark Zuckerberg, we were just talking about Meta and Muse.
1: He's in the house.
3: He'll be in the house. So there will be a lot to talk about, and each is coming at it from a very different standpoint. Sam Altman leaning a little bit more toward this idea of global standards. Mark Zuckerberg favoring this idea of perhaps having third-party evaluators come in. So let's see what emerges. Maybe they'll write it down on a cocktail napkin for us and share it tomorrow.
1: Just what Elizabeth Warren is afraid of. She doesn't want Jensen Huang anywhere near President Xi this evening. And I don't know. When I look at the president's poster, clear. What he wrote was superintelligence, what he calls AI, will be a big topic of discussion, but I want to leave it exactly where it is. This is China's position also. Our guardrail is the DOJ. Is he correct speaking for China? Is that what Beijing thinks?
3: I don't know if China would say the DOJ is our guardrail either. But we also did see a little bit of distance between President Trump and Chinese leader Xi Jinping today at the White House as they were delivering those opening remarks. The president saying they will have a robust discussion of artificial intelligence, among other sensitive issues. But Xi Jinping indicating that they have a responsibility to guard the development of AI and to be guardians of the technology and also to ensure that it remains in human control. So does that mean that he could be open to some sort of regulation or standards? Unclear whether this dialogue we heard Scott Bessent, the Treasury Secretary, talk about on Sunday and Monday would yield something like that or anything close to it. But for now, the U.S. is not really interested in having that sort of conversation.
1: Yeah, boy. So maybe he flies home with no deal at all. We'll find out tomorrow. Shep, thank you. Bloomberg's Mike Shepard on the most important beat in Washington. Coming up, the president's legal fight with the press cooling down for now.

0: September 25th, only on Bloomberg.
1: It's Balance of Power on Bloomberg TV and radio. I'm Joe Matthew in Washington, where reporters from CNN, MS Now, and Politico are back at the White House after several days of a standoff over press access, a legal dispute that's already reshaped coverage of President Xi's state visit today. So I took a trip down to the White House earlier with Bloomberg's Mario Parker ahead of tonight's state dinner to break down where this First Amendment fight stands, what it means for both the press and the president, in a special edition of The Debrief. So, Mario, it looks like they let everybody back in.
2: Yes, it's starting to look like the way that I remember some of these high-profile summits, right, where you have the foreign press, you have the domestic press as well, but everyone's back outside here in Pebble Beach right now.
1: And more than ever, I guess, for a state visit like this, you've got a lot more reporters than you would normally, but to see CNN, to see MS Now reinstated here on campus, a lot of these tents where everybody does their work were dark for several days there. I guess they're back to it. This court case not over, though.
2: No, it's not over yet at all. This is the first step here. I mean, it's extraordinary what we saw over the last week or so with the five major networks that comprise the White House TV pool, right, that broadcast everything that the president does on a daily basis. Yesterday, notably, as the president welcomed President Xi to Joint Base Andrews, which was a historic event in and of itself, right, to welcome a foreign leader there.
1: No one saw it.
2: Rolling out the red carpet and no one saw it. The thought that went into it from the White House's perspective as well. Even going when this ban first started with the president wanting to unveil his helipad, the helipad that he wanted specifically for this G visit, and having to try to speak over the roar of a camera and not being able to hear. You see some of the utility of the press pool.
1: So if there's opportunity cost for this president, then when you're not on TV, what are you losing?
2: Well, absolutely. This is a president who, I mean, essentially cut his political teeth on TV, right? He went from a reality star into dominating the landscape for the last decade or so. So he loses some of that pomp and circumstance that he had and expected for, again, this visit of someone that he considers to be a peer on the world stage.
1: Well, there's a lot more that's going to happen in that building behind you there. The big state dinner tonight, Mario. We saw the menu. It's pretty snazzy, but the guest list is even snazzier. Jensen Huang, Sam Altman, Jamie Dimon. They're all going to be lining up here shortly for the dinner.
2: Et cetera.
1: Is this where the real deals are made?
2: This is where the real deals are made, but you notably didn't mention, Joe, some of the Chinese delegation or CEOs that are notably, again, absent from some of this as well. Yeah. So in terms of the deal-making that one would expect when the leaders of the world's two largest economies meet here at the White House, we may not see some of that. That being said, we saw Scott Bessent, the Treasury Secretary, yesterday say that the trade truce would be extended into January, so there's some positive news for the markets there. But again, some of the deal making that you would see on the sidelines on some of these summits, you're just not going to see that likely here.
1: Tomorrow, President Xi gets a tour of Washington from the president here. It's going to be like Ferris Bueller's day off in D.C. They're going over to the archives. Yes. He gets a tour of the Smithsonian.
2: The Smithsonian, the archives as well. Again, going back to the top of our conversation, we'll see whether or not that's pulled.
1: That's right.
2: Right?
1: Yeah.
2: Because you mentioned the give and take that the president, the domestic president, the U.S. president may have here, but also some of the images that one would expect President Xi to want transmitted.
1: Right.
2: President Trump has taken in some friendly fire from Republicans for hosting China's leader here. And you have to imagine that Xi Jinping would want some of those images, again, of himself here in D.C. broadcast to Americans as we kind of compete for these thoughts.
1: Yeah. Just to be clear, since not everyone is seeing everything that's taking place here, these reporters might be back on Pebble Beach, as we call it. But there's no news conference, right? There's not going to be any questions and answers with reporters.
2: There's no news conference scheduled right now. The typical two-by-two that we see that marks some of these events as well, that's not on the schedule right now.
1: Not with this particular state visit. Seabass is on the menu tonight. So are a lot of important policy issues. Thank you, Mario, for being with us.
2: Thank you,
1: Joe. That's the debrief.
2: Thank you.
1: Thanks to Bloomberg's Mario Parker, of course, as we stick with our top story here, and that's the summit, Trump and Xi. And they're set for an opulent state dinner here again this evening, capping off a day of high-stakes talks at the White House. Beyond the pomp, plenty still divides the strategies of the world's two biggest economies over trade, AI, Taiwan, and, of course, competing interests around the globe. Joining us for more on that, Jennifer Welch, Adam Ferrer, both Bloomberg Economics, geoeconomics analysts. The best we have here. It's great to have you both on an important day like this. We talk about their differences. There are, I guess, some similarities. If you ask Donald Trump, Jenny, neither wants to make any changes when it comes to AI. Do we take the president at his word when we imagine Beijing's point of view on this?
3: I think what President Trump is saying and what he's been saying is that he's focused on speed and he's focused on being at the frontier. And that's also language that Beijing has echoed as well, that they are not looking to voluntarily slow down their AI companies, which they also see in a competition with the United States over this. And I think what that means is, despite all these mounting concerns about how potent these models are becoming, even this week up at the UN and calls from tech leaders themselves, we're unlikely to see national level regulation and less than that, coordination between the two AI leaders on a voluntary slowdown in the midst of an arms race.
1: Is this a business meeting or a geopolitical summit?
4: I mean, I think it's obvious, it's both, right? I mean, for both leaders, there are a ton of major geopolitical issues that they're going to talk about. Mm-hmm. And they did hopefully talk about earlier today, although we don't know as of right now, ranging from Taiwan, the war in the Middle East, and the ongoing implications for the global energy system, to the broader geopolitical relationship between the two. But at the same time, the president is very focused on bringing together, you know, greater commitment from China on these purchase agreements. Mm-hmm. Trying to make some impact on the trade balance with China, and at the same time bring, you know, increased purchases of goods that are key to certain parts of his electoral base, particularly in the agricultural sector.
1: No readouts today, unless you've seen one, which would be unusual in any other administration, but that's typically the way things go in the Trump administration. To Adam's point, could we get to an agreement that simply codifies prior talks and promises to purchase American agricultural products?
3: I think we will likely see a restatement of that. We could also see two sides agreeing to bring down tariffs on a selection of relatively non-sensitive goods, including U.S. agricultural products. I will say there is one readout we've seen so far from the Chinese side, which was unusual. Okay. Usually they don't separate it out from the broader readout, but I think it underscores the importance to which they attach this, and it was on Taiwan. And it was a statement that indicated they were encouraging the United States to maintain or uphold a position of opposing Taiwan independence, which would be a shift from how the U.S. has typically talked about this issue.
1: So we wouldn't be maintaining anything. That would be new ground.
3: That would be new ground. The way they phrased it made it sound like this was a position the U.S. had now adopted.
1: Right.
3: And they were kind of seizing that ground or trying to hold on to something that they believed they had achieved. Traditional U.S. posture has been to say we do not support Taiwan independence, a kind of less active approach to it. The Chinese here was fan dui, which means to oppose actively.
1: Fascinating. What happens when you add Jensen Huang, Sam Altman, and Jeff Bezos to the Petri dish?
4: I think the reality is tonight is a lot more about symbolism than substance.
1: Is that right? So they're not talking business over CVS.
4: Well, I'm sure they are.
1: Okay.
4: Right? These gentlemen don't show up anywhere without talking about business. But at the same time, the limits on what can really be done are clear, right? And the reality that many of them see China as a potent market for people like Jensen Huang, but also one that is diminishing over time as China develops its own indigenous champions. And so The simple reality, as we know, is that President Xi did not bring a large contingent of his own CEOs. That is not where the relationship is right now.
1: Okay.
4: And so in many ways, it seems like these individuals will represent more the forefront of American technology prowess for the president to show off than a real opportunity for cooperation.
1: You've pointed out this two-month extension that we have is far less than either side wanted. Jenny, what do we make of this? We'll meet in December?
3: Possibly in December, possibly also in November. There's two more opportunities for the presidents to meet if President Trump goes out to APEC, which will be held in China in November, or if President Xi comes back for the G20 in the United States in December. I think what's interesting about this, and what Adam and I have talked a lot about, is people who have staffed these sort of summits before.
1: Yeah, yeah.
3: The summit is a major pressure point. It's a major opportunity to kind of get things over the line. Mm-hmm. And if they weren't able to get that over the line for a summit and especially a state visit, the first she has had in 11 years, it really creates questions about how much more leverage you're going to have from this point out to get that deal across the line. I think Beijing would have loved an extension of the trade truce, ideally through the rest of Trump's term. Mm-hmm. The Americans probably didn't feel like they were getting enough from China, especially as it relates to critical minerals.
1: Boy, pretty amazing. So much for meeting the Chinese at the airport. Is a two-month extension a fail?
4: I think it is fair to say that it did not, they were not able to negotiate to an arrangement the United States was
1: satisfied with. This has not been terribly productive.
4: Well, I think that's the was the expectation from the start, right? That this that not enough of the groundwork had been done in the lead up to this meeting to accomplish broader strategic objectives. Mm-hmm. That we would be left with these more tactical opportunities for, as we already talked about, purchase agreements, some movement on tariffs, right? That is tangible if this reduction in up to $30 billion of goods does move forward. Mm-hmm. But overall, when we look at the structural issues in the relationship, they just haven't addressed them. But again, we haven't seen readouts. We haven't seen how they're contextualizing their conversations and if critical minerals came up and how they're going to proceed with that. Mm-hmm. But so far, we're not seeing.
1: Well, you were both instrumental in preparing presidents for events like these, setting the path for talks like these. And I'll note, in multiple administrations, right, you both work for a D and an R. What is lost when there's no preamble? Is this seat of the pants diplomacy?
3: I think the challenge here is it's a lot of preamble and there's not a lot of substance, right? It's a lot of optics. And I think from President Trump's perspective, that's the point. He sees this as kind of a stabilizing mechanism. He sees himself as playing that stabilizing role and why it's so important to have this relationship with Xi that's based on mutual respect. And the rest of his administration can kind of take out the harsher tactics.
1: Okay.
3: But the reality is that the summit exerts its own pressure on that. That we've seen, for example, U.S. policy towards China over the last couple of weeks go into ice while they're waiting for the summit. There's the reports that Bloomberg put out a couple of weeks ago that there's a plan to raise tariffs on China, but it's being held until after the summit.
1: Okay, well, I guess that's a strategy. What will the headlines in Beijing look like tomorrow?
4: Well, I think they're, at least so far, very happy with what has happened here, right? I mean, the headlines today are all about the pageantry and the high profile of his visit, right?
1: Amazing.
4: Rolling out the red carpet. They've taken clear notice of President Trump showing up at the airport, breaking historic precedent.
1: Mm-hmm.
4: And so far, the general vision of President Xi being feted in D.C. At this moment that everyone would agree there are still great tensions in the relationship. And I think as long as that maintains throughout tomorrow and the readouts, Beijing will consider this a real success.
1: Pretty remarkable moment in time. And we're lucky to have both Adam Ferrer and Jenny Welch help us dissect all of it. Part of our team at Bloomberg Economics. Thank you both. Coming up on Balance of Power, tightening midterm races, putting new pressure on Republicans to define their relationship with President Trump, from the war in Iran to the growing political backlash over AI and what we're seeing in the White House today. The Senate poised to stay in town another week, and we'll talk it out next on Balance of Power, only on Bloomberg TV and radio.

0: It's Balance of Power on Bloomberg TV and radio. I'm Joe Matthew in Washington. President Trump pulling out all the stops for President Xi today, praising what he called his truly great relationship with the leader of the Chinese Communist Party, stressing the need for the world's two biggest economies to work together. A striking contrast to the president's rhetoric here at home, where communism has become one of his favorite political talking points.
1: These are not social democrats. These are hardcore godless communists. They're godless communists. All communists are godless. They don't believe in God.
2: We're going to stop the radical left democrat communists.
3: We're people that want to go a different way. They want to go a communistic way. Well, that's not going to work.
2: Together, we will defeat communism, socialism, and Marxism in America once and for all.
3: Communism is a mortal threat to American liberty.
2: We don't want communists in our country. Never worked, and it never will work.
3: This country is not going to have communists. Communism is a loser. The concept, the policy, it's a loser, and it always has been, and it always will be.
0: Well, there's a communist in the White House tonight. Joining us now is our political panel. Democratic strategist Adam Hodge, managing director, Bully Pulpit, Bloomberg Politics contributor, alongside Republican strategist Sarah Chamberlain, the president's CEO of the Republican Main Street Partnership. Great to see you both here. Happy state visit. It's a big doings today in Washington, D.C. I know you love the greatest hits there, but I will remind everybody that the president started this week with a Democratic socialist named Zoran Mamdani in New York. They had a great meeting, he said. This, too, was great. Is the president changing his tune on communism?
4: I mean, the president changes his tune. He puts a finger in the air, and it depends on what the weather is. He'll make it what he wants. I think it is terrible optics, 45 days out from the midterms, we should remember, for the president to host the leader of China for a state visit and drinking champagne and toasting the leader of the Communist Party while his members struggle with $4.50 a gallon, diesel at $6.50, and mortgages now at 7% on the 30-year fixed, right? So this is terrible optically for the president. But also in the substance, like, he's rolling out the red carpet for this leader and doesn't really have much to show for it, right? I mean, we're not getting any real progress on the trade front, like no deals on AI, as you guys were just talking about last segment. So he's doing all this pomp and circumstance for what? For nothing. And I just think it speaks to a failure of the administration to actually achieve something substantive in this relationship. And I think it speaks to the future failing of the Republican Party.
0: Really something. Roger Wicker put a pretty fine point on this for at least Republicans who are concerned about the optics here. I don't know if you guys saw the setup for this room that we're not invited to be in. The East Room will have red tablecloths, red flowers, I presume Chinese flags, in time for whenever the pool goes in there to see the toast. Are optics like these making life more difficult for Republicans, or is this the cost of doing business?
5: This is the cost of doing business in China. I mean, Trump is trying to roll out the
0: red
5: carpet.
0: He's up in the ante, though.
5: Yeah, he is, but he's trying to get, you know, AI. He's trying to get minerals. I mean, there's a lot of things he's trying to get from the Chinese. So he's got to play this game. I don't think people back home care at all if there's red tablecloths. I think they care much more about the price of gas, price of diesel, the war in Iran, you know, and cost of living. Those are the issues that they care about. Today is just, most people don't even know what's going on.
0: Yeah,
5: today. Okay.
4: But they'll find out when the Democrats cut ads of all the feeds that we've seen this week of him rolling out the red carpet, right? The first time we've had a leader at the president greeting a foreign leader at Andrews since 1962. And so, like, thank you as the Democrats. We will, like, happy to put that in a kind of ad. To your point, with the price of diesel, with the price of of mortgages, and the price of
0: gas. We don't have a readout from the meetings today.
5: Not
0: yet. They don't have a lot going on tomorrow, other than I guess they're going to spend some personal time together.
5: They are, and they may cut some deals then. I mean,
0: you never
5: know.
0: Look, they even got the helicopter. They both got Marine One for a little bit of a tour today. It's like going to the circus with Donald Trump. As somebody who worked as a spokesperson for the National Security Council under the last administration, are we having the right conversations here? Is this really about soybeans and Boeing? Or is this more about AI and national security?
4: I think the problem is that the conversations that you should have been having for months now haven't right. been had. So you're showing up with very little to
6: okay.
4: actually get across the finish line, because the administration has not done the legwork with China in the front end to secure real agreements, right? I mean, so that is, I mean, thinking back to the, you know, Sunnyland summit that President Biden had with President Xi,
6: yeah.
4: there were months and months of detailed negotiations on fentanyl precursors, on all kinds of the trade relationship, just to try to get some real substance. And so, like, you know, all, you know, God bless Scott Bessent, but you know, a couple hour meeting at JP Morgan on a Monday, not really going to get it done.
6: Okay.
4: And that's why you're seeing so little to show for out of this summit.
6: Well, there are still senators in town who are watching all of this, and I don't know, some of them might be at that state dinner this evening, but they were voting earlier today, not so much on China, but on Iran. A war powers vote. It failed, but it was a squeaker.
5: Sure was.
6: Sarah, and we did see a number of Republicans, usual suspects for the most part, Rand Paul and so forth. But it's getting close to the line. At some point, a bill like that could pass. If you're looking at the screen, 50 to 49, we're two votes away from a different world. Yeah. What would that mean for the politics around this war?
5: It'd be a game changer, because then you'd have Trump kind of in a box. But the Democrats keep helping us on this. The Democrat from Pennsylvania.
6: Fetterman's a no. Is that what you mean?
5: Yeah. I mean, he keeps helping them.
6: Mm-hmm.
5: So it was an interesting vote. We've got a couple really tough Senate seats, and they voted to support Trump on this. With the Iran war, I know for a fact, doing some polling, it's not that popular in their districts.
6: Yeah.
5: So it's in their state. So it's going to be interesting to see how this plays back home in Ohio and some of these other areas.
6: Mm-hmm.
5: But Susan Collins, tough race. You know, she supported the people of her state. So it's going to be interesting.
6: Yeah.
5: This is a number one issue in the country, though.
6: One issue in the country.
5: That's what we're finding.
6: I'll tell you, but diesel and gasoline are pretty hard to beat when it comes to issues here.
5: They're all
6: connect the dots.
5: Fixed together.
6: Connect
5: though.
6: The dots. So we're above $6.50 for diesel.
5: We are.
6: And as you both know, we're having a conversation about potentially banning diesel exports in this country. Would it work? You saw the debate with the API here last evening. The industry says no. I asked the senator from Colorado, Democratic Senator Michael Bennett, about this today. He serves on the Intel Committee. Here's what he said.
7: I think there's a lot of evidence that it might drive all prices higher. What Donald Trump should never have done was attack Iran with no strategy. I mean, the intelligence community told him that he couldn't remove the mullahs from the air. They told him you can't take out their nuclear weapons from the air. They told him that they would replace, I'm not making it up, this is what they told him. They told him that they would replace their leadership with a more radical version of their leadership that was more attached to developing nuclear weapons. They told him that they would attack these sea lanes and that they would attack our bases in the region as well as those of our allies. That is the cost of this war of Donald, you know, that Donald Trump has taken, this war of choice that he has pursued in Iran. And I think the American people are going to demonstrate in these midterm elections that we want to go in a different direction, and maybe in that direction we will find energy policies that lead to lower diesel prices, not higher diesel prices.
6: Okay, so he's a no, apparently. Do either of you think this is a good idea, or is this for show?
4: This is Bloomberg. Everybody
6: it's a
4: knows
6: good
4: this.
6: Headline,
4: Yeah, but we live in a global market, and the problem, like, you can't outkick the reality that people are going to see. If you have all this pomp and circumstance and smoke and mirrors from this administration about a ban on diesel exports, and then 2 weeks from now, 4 weeks out, 2 weeks out from Election Day, diesel's still over $6.50 a gallon. Mm. You haven't solved the problem. It only puts more sort of cement around your ankles, and you're just going to drown.
6: So you're
5: absolutely
6: going to bring down more.
5: This is
6: what the
5: worse.
6: Experts, the industry, is saying.
5: It upsets the American people.
6: So does this even get to the floor? We talked to Tim Burchett. He's got a bill. So this is
5: a fake.
6: Even
5: gets to the floor.
6: We're making this up.
5: No, and the House isn't even here. They're not going to be backed up the election. This is not going to.
4: It is extremely rare for Democrats to get on be on the side of the oil and gas industry, but on this one, the math has no opinion.
6: Isn't that something?
4: I mean, like, it is, but that is the reality of where this administration has taken us. And so I think that is why the perils for Republicans, why the map continues to expand, why you have seats like, you know, Kansas, like Texas seems even more a real toss-up. These races that South Dakota, we weren't even talking about those races. Now, we are now because diesel's $6.50 a buck.
6: You just named these. I mean, red states that they're looking purple when you consider some of the polls here. In our remaining moments, Sarah, does that dynamic change with anything short of the war ending and these prices coming down?
5: No. Though I don't agree with all of Adams' pick, but Iowa certainly is in play. I think Kansas is going to be fine. Roger Marshall, I think, will end up winning by 3 or 4 points. Mm-hmm. He'll be closer than usual. I don't think either Dakotas, I mean, they're not in play. Mm. But Iowa certainly is, and there's a large farming community there.
6: With 40 days to the election, we're getting close. I get anxiety even when I say that myself. Adam Hodge and Sarah Chamberlain help us out with a great panel and great insights. Thank you both for the smart take. And check out the Washington Edition newsletter on both the terminal and online. We've got a lot to catch up on. We'll see you back here tomorrow. Thanks for joining us on Balance of Power, only on Bloomberg TV and radio.

0: South Africa, and this is Bloomberg.
1: What are the most challenging economics of the magazine industry? Was the goal to reinvent the business model?
2: Certainly, that's the goal. Like, I think, you know, most small independent magazine businesses are folding because they're not thinking outside the box. Time is of the essence. There's so much going on. How can you fight for people's attention? What can we make that will actually break through and matter?
1: Carly Kloss is many things, but let's start with supermodel. A businesswoman.
3: I invest in companies and ideas and people I believe in. Money is power.
1: And she's in the headlines, whether she wants them or not.
4: You and Josh are very private people. Is that intentional?
2: It is, because we really care about our real life. Like, nobody else deserves access to that.
4: Did it change when President Trump was elected?
2: That. Long before that. As a model, I think it was definitely a line I had to walk.
1: Now, in her biggest bet yet, she's going from cover girl to media mogul, buying up iconic magazines as the industry fights to survive in a world dominated by digital media.
2: I think about it like we're running a startup inside a vintage car.
1: So how does a woman who's graced over 100 covers aim to reinvent this treasured but struggling format and keep reinventing herself?
5: So what kind of kid were you? Were you the wallflower, the bookworm, the queen bee?
2: I was a total nerd.
5: Obviously, you need your yearbook. I need to meet your teachers, your prom date.
1: To find out, we're entering her world, a life built in New York City that all began in the Midwest.
6: You are on the cover of all of these.
2: Oh, and there's many, many more, but we just don't have time.

0: So this is your high school.
1: This is Webster Groves High School.
2: I imagine this brings back memories.
1: Oh, so many memories.
3: You're a 90s baby, so you're down here.
1: I mean, hopefully, although I think I was in China doing a photo shoot on the Great Wall for Vogue.
3: As one does.
1: I would be in here.
3: So you were on the Great Wall of China while everyone else was in the gym taking a photo. But that's also just such a perfect example of how you held these two worlds.
1: Mm. Oh, it was my life. I wouldn't want it any other way.
4: Klaus's modeling career happened basically overnight. But back in high school, she was a self-proclaimed nerdy teenager just trying to get a date to prom.
3: Is it true that you rejected her?
5: Rejected is a strong word. Carly, is that how you would put it?
1: That is how I would put it.
3: You did end up going to prom together senior year.
5: Yes, we did.
3: And you did end up wearing Dior.
1: I did end up wearing Dior Couture.
3: So you box checked.
5: It was beautiful and it was orange and I got my tuxedo from Men's Warehouse.
1: My parents' home.
3: Thank you to your mom and dad, I should say, for having us here. What was the biggest culture shock when you went into the modeling world?
1: I think I just was always authentically who I am, which is a girl from the Midwest. Until I was 13 years old, I never flew on an airplane. Like, my family and I drove across country for family vacations. So fast forward to when I'm 15 years old and I have a Cinderella story, truly. Overnight success. I walk in the Calvin Klein New York Fashion Week show and it just puts me on the map in such a crazy way. And so quite quickly at 15, I was jet setting between, you know, the suburbs of St. Louis and Paris, Tokyo, New York.
3: Oh, yes. Wow. Mm-hmm. They cut a circle into square slices.
1: You didn't know math would allow it. Here we are. Mom, come. Okay.
6: Hi, Mom.
1: I'm introducing her to Emo's Pizza.
3: My gosh. As a mom, like, what was it like for you sending your daughter off to the runway when she was a teenager?
7: It was exciting. It was such a learning experience, and the world became your classroom.
3: I imagine you made a lot of money very fast. How did you deal with that?
1: I started working so young and was so fortunate to sort of make income that I could have never dreamt of. And it really happened around the same time of 08 crisis. And my family was really impacted, as many families in this country were. And we went through bankruptcy and we lost, you know, the roof over our head. And it was like, it was an incredibly painful period. I also was beginning my career and was able to support my family's support my sisters through school. And so for me, my career was a way to be able to, like, support the people I cared most about.
8: My mom saves, like, newspaper clippings and all the things through all the years.
3: You are on the cover of all of these.
8: Oh, and there's many, many more, but we just don't have time.
3: That doesn't, to me, even look like you.
8: It doesn't even look like me, right?
3: No.
8: Can I tell you, that's what being a great model is that you transform. I started modeling at a period where, like, you were seen and not heard, to then the dawn of social media, where you can speak your truth, you can build your name into a brand, and models became celebrities. It started to become Carly and what she has to say, what she's doing, what she stands for.
3: Yeah.
9: Hi, guys. I'm Carly Kloss, and welcome to my YouTube channel.
4: With social media, suddenly, Kloss had a platform beyond the runway.
9: It's New York Fashion Week, and I'm on my way to Michael Kors.
4: She launched her own YouTube channel at the dawn of the creator economy.
9: I'm in love. It's perfect.
4: Started her first business, Carly's Cookies, which funded over 500,000 school lunches, took a life-changing coding course at the Flatiron School, and in 2019 stepped into Heidi Klum's iconic role as host of Project Runway. Off-camera, Kloss was making bets on where culture was moving, backing a range of budding startups.
1: What I do with my capital is I invest in companies and ideas and people I believe in. I support issues that I care deeply about. Mm-hmm. Like, money is power.
3: Was there a moment where you decided, I don't want to be a model forever, and that you wanted to have a career beyond modeling?
1: Yeah. I think since I started this career, I've always been thinking about what comes after for a long time. I thought of it as a means to an end, to be able to make money, and then also to see the world. And not only that, be in the ateliers of the most brilliant creatives in the industry. I love walking runways. You don't turn that off. It's a part of who I am, but I think it's never been all of who I am.
0: You've bought Life magazine, you bought the fashion magazine ID from Vice, you led a group of investors to buy W magazine. What's the grand vision for Bedford Media?
1: Bedford is sort of taking this startup approach to these sort of heritage brands. I mean, Life is 90 years old. I think about it like we're running a startup inside a vintage car. Independent, small media should continue to exist. I have an incredible editor-in-chief at ID and the editorial team and the commercial team. My role is more like helping protect and grow the business. I just want to help, you know, build better businesses around these brands.
0: A business model that everyone seems to think is dying, right?
1: For sure. I've said, like, I feel like I'm the person running into a burning building.
2: I mean, here's ID.
0: I mean, you own this magazine now. Can we just...
2: Not just this one for $12.99. No, I'm so proud of the

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1: Today, Klaus is taking us to New York City for a look behind the cover of Bedford Media, the company she founded with her husband, Josh Kushner. Bedford is built on a simple idea. Legacy magazines with decades of cultural credibility are worth saving.
2: Love a New York street.
3: Oh, this is a real one.
4: What magazines were you reading as a kid?
3: I don't think I was reading magazines until I was in them.
4: I mean, you were 13 or whatever when you started, so I guess, yeah.
3: But I, you know, for me, like, magazines are the platform to tell stories, yeah. To show ideas, to showcase people. Yeah. It's not just to sort of continue to chug along something that I'm nostalgic about, but actually we consume more stories and information than ever.
4: I was thinking a lot about the Life Photo Archive, which is iconic. I mean, space.
3: Oh, American history.
4: Civil rights, yeah. Right? Like, there's some photos of you in there.
3: Yes.
4: What are the possibilities there?
3: The archive is incredible. Life was really the platform that showed what was happening around the world before we lived in such a globally connected, digitally immersive world. And so a photograph told a whole story about a person, about a war, about what was happening that you might not see in your day to day. And I think that, to me, like, that resonates so much. I mean, it's such a privilege to take a brand like that and to think about how to bring it to life today.
4: What is Life moving forward?
3: Well, Life magazine, you'll have to wait and see.
1: While the future of Life is still taking shape, ID magazine is up and running in the heart of the Lower East Side.
3: There's a lot of things that are in the works right now. We just launched our spring issue. Fashion Month Madness just happened, and they, like, covered it all. Come meet everybody.
4: Yeah. Hi.
3: This is Emily.
4: Thanks for having us.
3: Wait, I love these mics, though.
4: These Ooh. Are
3: Who runs around with these?
5: Kind of all of us.
3: Yeah.
4: Is this, like, man or woman on the street kind of a thing?
5: This,
4: like,
6: Hi, ID.
7: I'm Sarah, and I'm at the Prada show.
8: Hi, ID. My name is Bhavita Mandava.
3: We cover it all.
4: Yes, I love it.
3: It's true. The pulse.
1: What is ID's point of view?
3: Trish and Terry Jones founded ID. Terry Jones literally hand stapled the magazines himself, and he invented something called the straight up, which is the modern day sort of street style photography.
1: The media landscape is totally changed. There's digital, there's print, there's experiential, there's merch.

0: What's the overall strategy?
1: I think like to continue to innovate with in all of these spaces and reach people where they are. I don't think that we're gonna have like Facebook outcomes on this investment necessarily, but like that's not my intention here. Like my intention is to build a really viable business, but to make really meaningful work along the way.
0: Maybe you're not looking for Facebook outcomes, but like what do you see as the real business opportunity in an industry that has very challenging economics?
1: When we bought this business out of bankruptcy, we had to fully rebuild all pieces of it. The commercial business, the creative agency piece, the editorial team. The last 2 years have been sort of rebuilding the core business. And that really has been part of this thesis with Bedford, is like, how can we build and run our website without a 100-person tech team? Like, how can we run and build, you know, all parts of the business in a leaner, scrappier startup way? And that, candidly, is part of the advantage we have to a lot of the other sort of industry, because there's a lot of people like having to lay off a lot of parts of these businesses because the business model can't sustain it anymore.
0: Who do you see as your closest competition right now?
1: We are our own competition. I'm not overly commercial about this either. Like, I don't want to squeeze it to a point that it actually loses its soul. Like, that would also not be success to me.
0: We're seeing the world's biggest billionaires also getting into media. Mark Benioff with Time, Jeff Bezos with the Washington Post, Elon Musk with X. There's a lot of anxiety about editorial independence. Who do you think is doing it right? And what worries you the most?
1: To me, like, that's been very clear from the start, is like our editorial team has editorial independence. I think it, like, the intention, you know, for me really comes from like, how can I support this artist colony, and not just in a philanthropic way, but like actually how can I push it to grow and keep getting, you know, smarter with the times.
2: Curating ID's soul with Klaus is Steph Yatka, ID's global editorial director. She's tasked with keeping the magazine on the cutting edge of youth culture.
0: What is Carly's role day to day? Like, how involved is she?
3: Every other job I've had, the person in her role is like an old white guy. And so it's great to be able to have these conversations about the present and the future of ID with someone who isn't like stymied by a conservative view of what media should be.
0: Everyone has content everywhere at their fingertips. Why do we need magazines?
3: Because we love them. We could have just made an Instagram, or we could have just made a TikTok, but I think the reason to have a print magazine is that it does mean it's forever. It will never be deleted from the internet. It is a physical

0: boss isn't just trying to disrupt media. She's also trying to expand who gets a seat at the table in tech.
1: Apply to Code with Klossy!
0: In 2015, she launched Code with Klossy, a free coding camp for girls, because who's in the room matters.
2: I am one.
3: What do you think is the value of reaching girls at that age, like 13 to 18, which is the Code with Klossy age?
4: Yeah. There's so many studies around why girls self-select out in math and decide that they're not good at math or STEM topics broadly. Long before 13 years old, we are creating a space to come participate in like the creative applications of code, especially girls that are not given access to these tools or they don't think it's for them.
5: I'm so proud of our 12,000 alum. Just over 70%

0: 10% of them who go into college major or minor in computer science. What I care about is that there are girls and women and people of all sorts of lived experience helping inform that technology at all levels.
1: Josh, guess.
2: Hi! How are you?
3: Thanks for sharing her with us today.
4: That's Josh Kushner, Klaus's husband, founder of Thrive Capital, a venture firm that's backed Spotify, Skims, A24, Instagram, and is making a major bet on OpenAI.
5: You and Josh have been together since you were 19. Mm-hmm. I believe when you met, you were a lot more famous.
1: I always like to tease him. I was a lot more successful than he was when we first met.
5: You decided to convert to Judaism. Did you have any Kristen Bell, nobody wants this moments?
1: What the hell is that?
6: It's not us.
1: It's not?
6: No.
1: Oh my gosh. My friend's actually the writer of the show, and I texted her. I was like, girl, for season 2, 3, 4, I got more material for you. Like, call me.
0: You know, I fell in love with somebody. His faith was a huge part of who he is, and I knew that from the start. And choosing that I wanted it in my life, I'm really proud of that choice.
4: As Klaus's personal life played out publicly, it drew no shortage of opinions.
7: Not even to dinner with the Kushners?
1: Holy.
7: That's your husband.
5: You're married to a man whose brother happens to be married to Ivanka Trump. How do you deal with everything that comes with that?
0: Well, I know who I am. I know the values that guide my life and the issues that I care about. So, you know, I haven't lost sight of who I am. But also, it's my husband's family.
5: What's conversation like at family dinners?
0: Well, we're sitting here in St. Louis, which is a blue dot in a red state. Since as long as I can remember, I've always been exposed to a lot of different political points of view. And I think that trained me for my life. You know, I'm a Democrat. I think it's possible to have relationships with people who you politically don't align with. And I think this country has always been a place for dialogue. We have to be able to talk to each other.
5: Have you had any conversations with President Trump about politics?
0: I have never met President Trump.
1: We're trying to give Emily a taste of the best of St. Louis here.
2: We're eating a lot.
1: We're eating our way through, but I'll call you back.
6: All right, Emily, I'll speak to you later.
1: Okay, love you, bye.
5: You've used your voice to platform causes that you believe in. You are very active around abortion rights, protecting access to clinics. You've been a Planned Parenthood escort.
0: People are traveling hundreds, if not thousands of miles to seek access to basic and life-saving reproductive care. And especially, you know, in a place like Missouri, you know, it's the first state 6 minutes after Roe was overturned. It had a trigger law that went into effect.
5: Where are you doubling down right now?
0: I've been here many times over the past few years helping fight for the ballot initiative. And we passed the ballot initiative for access to reproductive rights here in the state of Missouri. We're going to have to continue to protect it. This should not be political in my perspective. So I started Gateway Coalition, which we've helped move more than $4 million to little clinics across the country that are holding up access to care.
5: I feel like it would be so easy for someone in your position to not say anything. But you really are using your voice. You're speaking up. You're speaking almost louder. Do you feel like a pressure that you didn't necessarily ask for?
0: Listen, that's life. I made the choice a long time ago to, one, be with the person that I love, mm-hmm. despite any complications that came with it. Two, not to lose sight of who I am in that. And three, to just continue to stand up for and fight for the things that I care about.
4: Carly Klaus has spent her life proving some things just don't have to be mutually exclusive.
1: Oh my God.
4: And her hometown is all in, where there's a street and even frozen custard to back it up.
1: This is a big deal.
8: Hi!
1: Do you still have a flavor named after Carly Klaus?
8: We do. The Carly Crete.
1: Is it still in action?
8: Stop. Yeah. It's our still chip and the granola.
1: Okay. I'm gonna have a Carly Crete.
0: I get two.
1: How does one get a flavor named after them at a... I honestly had nothing to do with it. It's the greatest accomplishment of my entire life, outside of my children. For real.
9: Still rolling?
8: Yes, we're still rolling.
9: Okay, that's why we call them a concrete.
5: Oh my gosh.
1: Okay. Thank you, Josh.
5: We have
1: Thank
5: to you. Do it. Okay, ready?
1: Ready? There we go. The finest of St. Louis, everyone. You accomplished so much in such a short amount of time. Like, what is the next chapter?
10: I feel very grateful that I started so young because I have lived so much, and I'm 33 years old and I have 3 young children under 5 years old. I've worked so hard so that I can enjoy this moment in my life and be so present with them. Doesn't mean I'm like working any less, but I'm just hyper conscious of like wanting to enjoy this moment.
1: Well, here's to enjoying this chapter of your life and eating lots of ice cream.
10: Cheers.
1: Perfection.
10: Delicious.

0: So I wanted you to put your Project Runway hat on.
1: Okay.
0: Along with your tech hat. I just want to get a few, like, style reviews.
1: Okay, yes. Give it to me. I mean, iconic. What can we say? Steve Jobs, like, invented the black turtleneck.
0: Okay, this is more of an evolution.
1: Oh, yes. I think he's come a long way. He's living his best life and expressing that through fashion. Like, good for you.
0: Yeah.
1: I love that.
0: In or out?
1: Was it ever in? Yes. By the way, I think this is a Schiaparelli set. No. Or maybe it was Tom Brown. Very stylish.
0: It looks like he was wearing the vest in the early days.
1: Well, you know, you're cold, but you want to have your sleeves out.
0: Palmer Luckey.
1: To each their own.
0: Right.
1: And that is the beauty of fashion.
0: Yeah.
1: Jensen just, like, is what a legend. Truly. And, like, a style icon. Like, those leather jackets, man. Josh is that way. Josh wears the same thing every single day.
0: Since you mentioned it.
1: Yes. My sweet husband. He's got a great sweater collection. This probably is his.
0: Do you mind being called an ideological lunatic or a bunch of left-wing nutjobs?
2: You know, I've been called worse things than that.
0: Oh! You'd think she owned the place.
3: 23andMe, I think, is so incredibly valuable. We're coming back.
4: It had that kind of detective story feel to it, you know, when you're hot on the trail of something, you know that it's very exciting.
0: What magazines were you reading as a kid?
1: I don't think I was reading magazines until I was in them.
5: You are on the cover of all of these.
1: Oh, and there's many, many more, but we just don't have time.
0: Why should people trust you?
6: I don't think anybody should trust any company or entity completely with any of it.
7: It's very uncomfortable. Artificial intelligence is this force that is far bigger than we are.
8: I want to build better businesses around these brands.
3: The shock will never wear off.
0: So you're a brother and sister running one of the most powerful companies in the world. When you argue, who wins?
2: No one. The way I could see AI being banned or blocked is if something really went wrong. And if something really went wrong, then maybe it deserves to be.
0: So is it paradise ahead or Gattaca?
9: Maybe somewhere in the middle.

0: I hear you love walk and talks.
1: Yes, because we sit too much. Yeah, and also our company is just next to this park, so it's great.
0: Is it all AI talk all the time here?
1: I don't know other people's talk, but I talk AI all the time. But that's the only thing I know.
2: Fei-Fei Li is a giant in the field of computer vision, a branch of AI dedicated to teaching machines to see. She made a breakthrough with ImageNet, a visual library that sparked the modern AI revolution, earning her the title Godmother of AI. And she's been a pioneer at AI Center ever since, as a Stanford professor, a Google executive, an advisor to U.S. presidents, and a relentless advocate for AI that serves people.
1: I feel the leaders of AI are not talking enough about empowering humanity. They're talking too much about replacing humanity, replacing jobs.
2: Now, she's adding startup co-founder to her star resume.
0: What's it like running your own shop?
1: I feel like a tiger mom.
2: While the rest of the AI world doubles down on large language models like ChatGPT and Claude, Li is betting on a new frontier, world models. She's building AI that aims to predict what happens next in the real world, not just the next word in a sentence.
0: So what can world models do ultimately that LLMs will never be able to?
1: Can words put down fires? Can words cook an omelet?
2: Li and her startup, World Labs, is competing in a crowded field of rivals, all making the same bet, that world models are the next big leap in AI.
0: Did you ever imagine AI would be this big?
1: Have I imagined the entire civilization is going to be redefined by AI? The cultural shifts, the geopolitical landscape, I would not have imagined that.
2: Before she became a leading AI scientist, Li was just a curious kid looking at the world.
0: What was young Fei-Fei like as a kid?
1: It was 80s and 90s in China. My city was Chengdu. My dad is quite a curious soul about nature, so I got quite a dosage of chasing after bugs and running after puppies and going to the mountains to draw and sketch with my dad. And, you know, reading.
0: Cutting your hair short, loving aerospace and physics. Did you see yourself as a rebel?
1: As a kid, right, you're preteen, you almost have to be a rebel just because you want to make a statement for yourself. But the love of nature and science and physics, the love of aerospace and outer space, those are part of my identity.
0: You emigrated from China to the U.S. in
1: New Jersey.
0: The 90s.
1: Yeah.
0: What was it like coming here as a teenager back then?
1: That was tough. Shifting the whole scene, culture, language, life, as a teenager is perhaps one of the hardest times because you're finding who you are and then suddenly you don't even know the world, right?
2: Li learned English, finished high school, studied physics at Princeton while running the family dry cleaning business on weekends, and followed her dreams to Caltech, where she earned her PhD and became a computer scientist.
0: You've been studying artificial intelligence since, and it was super niche.
1: Yes.
0: What was the field like back then?
1: That was a beautiful period. It was really pure curiosity because there was no money, there was no power, there was no fanfare, there was no hype. We were there just the same as scientists look into the sky, go down in the ocean. I was deeply curious.
0: How does AI see, and how is it different from how you or I see?
1: We use our eyes to drive the sensory system to turn that into signals in the brain, and the brain does computing. It's not that different from computers. We need to learn the pattern of the world and understand objects, colors, environments. A lot of seeing is preparing humans to act. You wake up this morning, you hug your kids, you go downstairs, prepare some breakfast, grab your key, drive to your work. Everything I've described so far, you've done that with your spatial intelligence.
0: So it's got to be hard to get computers to do that.
1: Yes.
2: Li was working on this back in 2006. She built ImageNet, a massive catalog of 14 million pictures in over 21,000 categories, the largest assembled at that time, because Li saw that algorithms needed data to get smarter.
0: So what was the spark for ImageNet?
1: Nobody was paying attention to data. My students and I had that epiphany that learning needs to be driven by data.
2: In 2010, Li turned ImageNet into a competition. Who could build the best algorithm to correctly identify the most images? In 2012, Jeffrey Hinton's University of Toronto team entered with AlexNet, an algorithm powered by NVIDIA graphics cards. The result marked a turning point. That combination, massive amounts of data, neural networks, and GPU computing power, became the golden recipe for modern AI and cemented Lee's legacy.
0: What do you feel when you look at this?
1: It's not the eight of us, it's the entire humanity. That's really the main story here. Because this comes from the photo of, what, about 100 years ago? When industrialization was in a booming phase and big urban skylines are being built. That was a civilizational moment.
0: It's amazing that you're being recognized here, but, like, could they have centered the photo? Come on!
1: It's true, because there's more space here.
0: I asked you about being the godmother of AI a few years ago.
1: You did.
0: How do you feel about that title?
1: You know, Emily, I would never call myself godmother of anything. Remember, Emily, when you asked me, I was like, oh. I was taken aback because I don't naturally think about myself as godmother of anything. That's not my personality. I focus on work. If I rejected that on that spot, we once again would be in a situation where women just don't get recognized the same way as men. I want more women to be called godmother of whatever creation, innovation, discovery that they have done.
0: So do you embrace the term now, or?
1: Embrace is a big word. I don't go around and say, hi, I'm Feifei, I'm the godmother of AI. But people

0: Mondays on Bloomberg.
1: Artificial intelligence had long been discussed in policy and tech circles as something perpetually right around the corner. Until ChatGPT. AI went from a niche research field to the most talked about technology on the planet. Large language models, image generators, video generators. Suddenly, it seemed like everyone was or wanted to be in the AI business. And let's be honest, things have come pretty far. Lee saw an opportunity and launched her own startup in 2024.
2: What's it like running your own shop?
3: So here's the thing. I'm by far the most senior in the company. From my co-founders to my engineers and researchers and scientists, they're so talented, but they're also young. I do feel like a mom. And oftentimes I feel like a tiger mom. I do run this shop as, I would say, high standard.
1: Lee is working on advancing world models. If ImageNet taught AI how to see, this technology aims to guide AI through the physical world, because describing how to catch a ball and actually catching one are very different things. And superintelligence? She's betting that lies beyond chatbots.
2: The rest of the AI industry is focusing on LLMs. Mm-hmm. What can't LLMs do?
3: If we want to create a world where we continue to push scientific discovery, where we want machines like robots to be a partner to us, all this, language cannot do it alone. Building world model in spatial intelligence is not about anti-LLM, it's about the next frontier mm-hmm. and the next chapter.
2: So what exactly is a world model?
3: World model at this point is an overloaded term. We look at spatial intelligence as three different kind of functions. One is rendering, one is simulation, and the third one is planning. Rendering is the world model outputs beautiful pixels for humans to consume. Most likely, you're thinking about Sora. The second class of world models, they do simulation, but it doesn't serve just humans, it serves machines. They are focused on capturing the actual structure of the world, the geometry structure based on physics. The third kind of world model, planning, helps you to know what is the next thing you need to do. For example, if you have a cup, a world model that serves as a planner will let the robot know, pick it up and put it somewhere else. Mm-hmm. And that is a world model that is very closely coupled with robotics.
1: Marble is World Lab's first step towards creating a world model. It's a platform that lets anyone generate an explorable, editable 3D world from a single visual or text prompt.
3: Now, this is a showcase page of some user-generated worlds. You can see they created a room, a beautiful room. Now, you look at this, you're like, Feifei, this is no different from a picture. But here's the thing. It actually is a world because I can navigate in it. So like a game, I can move forward, I can turn around, I can go anywhere. Here, it's a fully consistent 3D world.
2: So who or what companies are using Marble right now?
3: Why is Marble useful? For example, virtual production mm-hmm. in movies, people are using Marble because they can shoot actors in any environment. Game developers, Marble has completely lowered the amount of resource and time one needs. We also have robotics example. Mm-hmm. This is a collaboration with NVIDIA where they're using Marble environments to augment the training of robots.
2: What are you training these models on that others don't have?
3: We are training these models on two things, right? One is specially prepared data. Pixel data are more nuanced than language data in the sense that there's more information in a picture. Mm. There's camera information. Another one is algorithmic and architectural innovation, because no one has created generative world models as we have in terms of creating 3D and eventually 4D worlds.
2: So would you say that's the secret?
3: Yeah, I guess so. Well, the real secrets are people, as I always say. Mm-hmm. But yes, the data and the algorithm and the system we have mm-hmm. built.
2: You've raised $1 billion. How is the business doing?
3: The business is still early. This phase of World Labs, we're focusing on building the technology.
1: Building the technology isn't the only part of the job. When Lee isn't heads down at World Labs, she's out making the case for the next frontier of AI.
0: Please welcome to the stage, Fei-Fei Li, co-founder and CEO at World Labs, for conversation with Bloomberg's Emily Chang.
2: All of this rolls up into robotics, so I want to get your take on the field and humanoids in particular. Funding for humanoids hit $6 billion, but, you know, they still can't load my dishwasher as fast as I can. They still can't go get my Amazon packages. Will World Models, World Labs, close the gap between hype and reality?
3: That's a loaded question, Emily. First of all, robotics is going to be one of the most important revolutions in human industrialization. $6 billion is too small, right? If you look at self-driving cars investment, if you look at language models investment, it took way more than $6 billion. Are we going to close the gap? I do believe World Labs is working on one of the most critical technology in spatial physical intelligence. And obviously, that's the hope.
1: But Lee isn't alone. World models are the tech industry's latest obsession, with startups and tech giants alike all sprinting to build them. For anything from design to self-driving cars, robots in factories, to, eventually, machines that can navigate the unpredictable reality of the human home.
2: You're competing against big players with deep pockets. How worried are you about that?
3: As an entrepreneur and a co-founder CEO, I'm paranoid every day. I don't think there's a moment I would say, hey, I feel so relaxed, you know. So, yes, I am worried. But am I paralyzed? Absolutely not. We have an incredible team. We also have the focus. You know, a lot of big companies, they have a lot on the table. We have one thing on the table, and we're focusing on that thing.
2: Emily, nice to meet you. The war for talent is so fierce. Why work with Fei-Fei when there are so many powerful AI companies out there?
4: Well, I started working with Fei-Fei way before it was cool. 12. Yeah, I did my PhD with Fei-Fei at Stanford way back in the day.
5: You can go to a lot of big tech, but your hands can't change that trajectory in many instances. Here, we're 50 people. Your hands can change the trajectory of this company. That's a beautiful thing to have in your life.
1: World Labs may be a small team, but the investment in World Models is gigantic. $3 billion and growing. Still, it's early days. The field hasn't even agreed on how to build them yet.
2: Would you say it's like 2019 for chatbots, where everyone was chasing LLMs and trying to make it happen, but they hadn't cracked the code yet? Is that where we are for world models?
3: Yeah, that's probably a fair description. We're early. Mm-hmm. We're a lot earlier compared to LLMs.
2: But will there be some sort of explosion and aha moment where we're like, oh, now we understand?
3: If we do it right, yes. That's the magic of technology and science. When it hits that milestone, it becomes magical.
2: There are skeptics in the AI and robotics world that say this isn't the next breakthrough. It's just the next hype cycle. What do you say to that?
3: I think even a good science can be hyped. Mm-hmm. I believe spatial intelligence and physical intelligence are fundamental to machine intelligence. And these are the frontier questions that I believe firmly in as a scientist, as a technologist, and also as an entrepreneur. I believe they will provide incredible market value.
2: Building world models is incredibly resource intensive. Do you need more power? Do you need more capital to get to where you want to be?
3: That we don't know yet. We're too early. We're likely to need more power and more resources.
2: And can you get that?
3: I don't know.

0: Getting world models out of the demo phase will take more time and money. Meanwhile, investment in generative AI has soared, and Americans have strong feelings about it.
1: I'm sure you've seen the video of former Google CEO Eric Schmidt getting booed at a college graduation.
2: So today we stand on this edge of another technological transformation.
1: You spend a lot of time with students. What are they saying? And if they're scared, are the fears justified?
3: Yeah, I do spend a lot of time with students. Even Stanford students reflect some of this mixed sentiment. There is anxiety. There is a sense of hope. There is also excitement. There is also confusion. There is also simultaneously a sense of dignity and agency when AI can help me do things that I couldn't do before, and a sense of loss of dignity and agency if AI is going to take my job.
4: Hey, AI has got to go.
5: So what happens if the U.S. loses faith in this technology while the rest of the world races ahead?
3: U.S. is such an important country in terms of its impact to the world that if we are not showing a positive attitude and positive path towards AI, everybody loses. And I don't wish for that, because U.S. has been a thought leader in the world when it comes to technology and science and economy. And if we can show that we can create incredible technology and incredible economic value using AI and have a positive cultural impact, the world will see it as a role model.
0: Lee knows a thing or two about AI and its impact. Over her career, she took roles at big tech companies, venture capital firms, co-founded an AI institute at Stanford, and advised U.S. presidents and the United Nations on AI policy.
3: There's nothing artificial about artificial intelligence. It's inspired by people, it's created by people, and most importantly, it has an impact on people.
5: You've advised President Biden, President Trump, the UN on technology and AI policy. How do you approach conversations with world leaders?
3: I don't go in hyping. Mm-hmm. I don't go in providing extreme rhetoric. Either it's total utopia or total doomsday. It's very important that whoever I talk to knows that I'm a scientist. What do they need? They need scientific facts. But I think it's important to be at their service and to speak my mind, to push back if they're wrong, because that's my responsibility.
5: Mm-hmm. And have they been wrong?
3: Oh, yes, for sure. We all have been wrong. This technology moves so fast. I don't blame them. Most of our policymakers don't come from a computer science background.
5: What is the role of regulation? What should that look like?
3: First and foremost, root that in science, not science fiction. A lot of the AI policy world conversation with people from Silicon Valley talk about the extinction of humanity, the AGI, machine overlord, that distracts the real policy work. The second recommendation is ensure a healthy ecosystem. Resource the public sector, mm-hmm. resource STEM education mm-hmm. in K-12 or K-16. Human capital at the end of the day is the most important resource of our mm-hmm. world. And we want a thriving society of people, not a thriving society of just machines.
5: What do you worry could go wrong with world models? Like, if we're giving people even more realistic and more powerful AI, does that create even more opportunities for really bad things to happen?
3: World models, language models, these are powerful models that can create mis and disinformation. Empower robots can be weaponized by bad actors, and students who are not properly motivated can use technology as a lazy crutch instead of an empowering learning tool. I worry about that a lot. So I think a lot of things can go wrong with technology, not just AI. It could have gone wrong with electricity, with cars, with, you know, PC, with internet.
5: Some of the most powerful CEOs in AI right now have been accused of having God complexes because they seem to think they know what's best for humanity. What do you think of that term?
3: I think it's dangerous for any individual to think they know better than everybody else. As a CEO, as an entrepreneur, our founding premise is we are here to contribute to the society and to empower people. It's not our position to make every single decision for people.
5: But isn't that the path we're on? I mean, these are really powerful people.
3: I think it's too early to tell, Emily. I'm not being naive. I know what you're talking about. I also have my concern. I don't think having God complex is constructive, and I wouldn't want to do that myself. But we have a democratic society. This is another reason I think our civil society should not give up on AI. We need the voices. We need the collective governance. But let's not throw the baby with the bathwater. The governance shouldn't be, let's stop AI, because this is a technology that can discover cure for diseases, can empower students and teachers, can help our elderly. So that's the baby here. But right now, we are in a very messy period. This is also why I feel personal responsibility to speak the truth I believe in as a scientist and an educator.
0: Lee has spent her life teaching machines to see. She gave AI its eyes. Now, in her second act, she's trying to give it a world to live in. As the scientist who helped spark the modern AI revolution, perhaps we shouldn't put it past her.
5: Where is this all going? Where are we in 5 years?
3: This is where I reveal I'm an optimist. The arch of history is long. I paraphrase Dr. King. I believe it bends towards benevolence. Now, we're not a perfect world of people and community, but 2026 today is better than 2026 BC for the majority of the population. And I think it's because despite all of our dark underbelly, we have it in our DNA. We want our offsprings to live a better life. And we have moral compasses collectively to move the society towards benevolence. My hope is in humanity.

0: Is it true you're obsessed with UFOs?
1: When I was a kid.
0: Like, have you read the documents they're declassifying?
1: No. I think it's part of that dreamy curiosity as a kid is what's out there. And
0: do you think there's aliens out there?
1: So as a physics student, you learn Drake's equation. Drake's equation computes the probability of potential of outer space aliens. So there is a potential number.
0: Wow. Okay, favorite sci-fi movie?
1: Contact, by far my favorite.
0: There you go. Intelligence yeah. somewhere out there.
1: Yeah.

take a look at how we're shaping up when it comes to Asian bonds. And of course, we have had really that continued and relentless climb in yields, which really spearheaded by treasuries. But of course, we've seen global yields really playing along as well. Global bond index yield, in fact, hitting 4% for the first time since 2007. This as these soaring oil prices continuing to feed into heightened inflation expectations, and that's feeding into these revised expectations for global central banks, including the Fed, of course. But these Asian bond losses are only set to extend, I should say, as we get into this Friday session, deepening to be seen in Asia as we see these elevated energy prices continuing to play through. We've seen long-term treasury yields already being pushed to multi-decade highs there. Brent at around that well over $105 a barrel there. One to watch for the session. This is Bloomberg.